0: none beside me. I am the Lord, and there is none else. I form the light and create darkness. I make peace and create evil. I, the Lord, do all these things.
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2: Many of us can name prominent characters in the Bible, such as Abraham, Moses, David, the Apostle Paul. God used them in mighty ways to accomplish his purposes. But it's fascinating to see how God also used people that Scripture mentions only in passing.
3: Sometimes they do just one thing. That's all we know. But it was a very, very important thing that they did. And God can use just one moment in your life to do something grand for the kingdom of God, or it may be even a very small thing, but it was crucial for God's work to be done.
2: Ligonier Teaching Fellow Derek Thomas believes there is much we can learn from these lesser-known characters. At Ligonier's National Conference, I had the privilege of sitting down with Dr. Thomas to talk about his teaching series, Who Are They? And I began by asking him what led him to focus on these lesser-known people in Scripture.
3: I've been in ministry for 45 years and more. I'm now retired from full-time ministry. And in almost all of that time, I've engaged in lectio continuo preaching, that is, preaching through books of the Bible, beginning at chapter 1, verse 1, and heading all the way to the end. And some series have been short and some have been longer. And I've also been involved in ministry that included a morning, evening, and a Wednesday slot. At one point, I was the solo pastor, so I preached three times a week. But there are occasions, like over the summer months, when folk are away a lot, and you can't do a consecutive expository thing because they'll only hear, they hear a sermon in chapter 1 and then all of a sudden they're in chapter 5. And so still having a series, still having a theme, but they're sort of one-off sermons. And I got intrigued by lesser-known characters of the Bible. There are a couple of books, I think, none of which I read, but I think they're out there with similar sort of titles, biographical sketches. So I also think from time to time, it's just wonderful to tell a story. You know, most of my preaching is theological. And if you're in Paul, for example, there aren't many stories in Paul. There are a few, but there aren't many. So telling a story of a character and developing that character and showing good things and bad things about their character to help us understand, what does a biblical character look like? And it doesn't always look like Abraham or Paul under the lights and cameras and so on and, contributing 13 letters of the New Testament. Sometimes they do just one thing. That's all we know, but they just did this one thing. But it was a very, very important thing that they did. And that God can use just one moment in your life to do something grand for the kingdom of God. or it may be even a very small thing. It may be even something that the world just doesn't even see, or perhaps even the church doesn't see, but it was crucial for God's work to be done.
2: It's a reminder, isn't it, that all scripture is breathed out by God and useful for correction, training in righteousness?
3: Yes, and you know, my inclination is to go to a letter of the Apostle Paul and expound it. That's my comfort zone.
2: Romans chapter 8 in particular.
3: Romans 8, best chapter in the Bible. But I really found unpacking little cameo sketches of some of the people that God has used in his kingdom. And most of them are positive, but I mean, we'll probably talk about one that isn't.
2: Right. The first character that you profile is the maid of Naaman's wife, and she's mentioned in 2 Kings chapter 5. Why is this anonymous girl so important in your eyes?
3: So Naaman, in a period of Old Testament history when the Syrians were fairly dominant, and Naaman was the Syrian king, and she is more or less a slave, a trophy of battle, whom he gives to his wife as her maid. We don't even know her name. You know, the Bible records that the king becomes ill. He has leprosy, a fairly common illness, you know, in those times, and various kinds of leprosy. Evidently, even though he was a king, it was incurable. But somehow or other, she convinces her boss, Naaman's wife, to tell Naaman about the prophet Elisha and that he would be able to cure him. Now, where did she hear about Elisha? Was she even a Jew? And probably not. And it's a story of courage and bravery, because she could, by telling a Syrian king that he needs to go to a Jewish prophet, I mean, it could have costed her life. It was certainly not something to be done, you know, without a great deal of faith and courage. So she's noted for her compassion. You know, she could have said, "I hope you die, you mean so-and-so. You know, you've ruined my life." But no, evidently she was a person of faith, saw her circumstances as part of God's providence for her, and used her position and her knowledge to help someone who otherwise was her master and lord, and whom she could easily have despised and wished his death, but didn't.
2: Some of the characters you profile do have some degree of familiarity with us. I'm thinking particularly of Jabez in the Old Testament. Some may remember the book that gained enormous popularity more than 25 years ago, the book titled The Prayer of Jabez. The prayer and the book were promoted by some in the prosperity gospel movement as a template for getting what we want from God, if you will. In your message, however, you want us to discover something about the prayer and Jabez's character that we should heed. And it's found in his part of the prayer where he asks that God's hand might be with him. Why is that significant?
3: So Jabez, you know, he appears in 1 Chronicles chapter 4. You know, and Chronicles is written after the exile, looking back at the history of Kings and Samuel and rewriting it to some extent to try and encourage the Jews now who are returning to look at it as a fulfillment of God's covenant promises. Generations, three generations at least, have died in Babylon, and now they need to find that courage and conviction to live as those to whom God had made a covenant, and to go back to Jerusalem and, you know, rebuild the temple and rebuild the city walls, the story of Ezra and Nehemiah and all that part. And Jabez, his name means he causes pain. Now, you know, what mother calls her child, he causes pain. Right? Weird. But it was a prophetic name, I guess, because he was probably born in a difficult childbirth, which is why she names him, he causes pain. But he has a wonderful reputation. He's better than his brothers and sisters, the text tells us. And his prayer, oh, that you would bless me and enlarge my territory. Let your hand be with me and keep me from evil, that I may not cause pain. And that's it. That's his prayer. And he's praying for territory that technically was prohibited territory for him. But God answers his prayer. So as you said, you know, 25 years ago, you and I will remember well a book by a man called Wilkinson, The Prayer of Jabez. I think it sold over a million copies.
4: Yeah, I think so.
3: You know, you take the prayer out of its context. So God answered this particular prayer. So we can pray for extension of land and property and that hunting lodge that you want, you know, in South Carolina, and the beach home that I want on the shores of Florida, and a private jet for all the traveling I do. I want a private jet. Lord, just give me a private jet, because you answered Jabez's prayer, so why don't you answer mine? And I think that was the problem with the book, you know, that it took something completely out of context and then generalized it and said, you know, you can ask whatever you want. And the reason you don't get it is your fault. So it's a catch-22.
4: Not enough faith?
3: Not enough faith. You know, there are churches in Brazil that I didn't go in, but I was driven by somebody in São Paulo, and it's huge, huge, huge church. And there were people in there who were caught in this trap that they had pain and suffering and illness in their lives, and the reason was they didn't give enough. So then they would give everything to the church, and then they were poor. Right? So now they can't even afford to eat. Right, so it was a kind of catch-22 thing. I mean, the church is fine, right? It's making oodles of money, right? But on the basis of prosperity gospel, name it and claim it, gab it and grab it.
4: Yeah,
3: and it's insidious, really. This is a beautiful prayer, but it's taken out of context.
4: Particularly that line that you highlight, God's hand might be with him.
3: Yeah.
4: And you, in your message on Jabez, mentioned the practical application for us as Christians, as followers of Christ. And I'd like for our listeners to hear that portion of your message.
3: I tell people that what makes you able to sleep at night is a robust doctrine of providence. Everything may be falling apart. You read the headlines of the news, you watch certain news channels, and you think the world is all out of sorts. We've lived in an era in the last decade or so where we've seen the world turned upside down. And things that were right are now wrong, and things that were wrong are now right. And you lie in bed and you toss and turn and you fret. But God is in charge. And if you're a Christian, if you're a believer, the hand of God is upon you. That powerful hand. God doesn't have hands. He doesn't have a body. It's a euphemism. It's a way to help us understand that he guides us. When you're in trouble and somebody puts his hand on your shoulder and says to you, it's going to be okay. That's what Jabez is praying here, that he would sense the hand of God guiding him and directing him and providing for him.
4: God's providence. Is that a theme, Dr. Thomas, that runs through all of these lesser-known characters, their stories?
3: Oh, it runs through the entirety of all of our lives in one way or another. Sometimes it's seen and sometimes it's perceived. Sometimes it's best seen in the rearview mirror. You know, you meant it for evil, God meant it for good, Joseph to his brothers. He didn't see it when he was accused of rape and sent to jail for 10 years. He didn't see, oh, this is God's good hand upon me. No, it came later when he looked back, when he saw what God actually did do in giving him the gift to interpret.

0: because of famine, can come and get food from Egypt. I mean, it's an incredible story. You know, outside of that, I call it the umbrella of Romans 8:28, but outside of the umbrella, there's rain, there's chaos, there's uncertainty. But under that umbrella, there's peace and calm, and you can sleep at night.
1: Of course, Moses is one of the most important characters in the Old Testament, but you maintain that it's Moses' father-in-law who's a vital part of Moses' life. So you devote one of your messages in this series to Jethro. Tell us why Jethro is important.
0: Yeah, Jethro was a Midianite priest, Moses' father-in-law. He has other names, Reuel and Itro. You know, Moses is fleeing from Egypt, and he needs a place to stay. He needs a place to put his head down. He needs a place of refuge. And Jethro comes across as a wise man, and best known for counseling Moses to delegate judicial responsibilities. Moses was the control freak. He wanted control of everything and everything. And it was huge. You know, this task that was before him, a million and a half Jews who would eventually leave Egypt. So he needed to delegate. You know, those of us who have certain abilities, and people tell us that we have certain abilities, it can go to our head, and it can create a sort of mistrust. You know, unless I do it, it's not going to be done right. So I might as well do it myself. I had to learn that. I, for 17 years, I was a solo pastor. I was the only person on the payroll of the church. And so I did everything. And then in the last 30 years or so, I've been in bigger churches with staff of 50, 60 people. Multiple ministers, 5 or 6 ministers, directors of this, that, and the other. And I had to learn to let the directors direct, not to interfere. Only offer my opinion when I was asked to offer my opinion, or chaos was reigning, which was hardly ever the case. But, you know, I've had friends of mine who've experienced what they call burnout, when the responsibility is so much and so great, perhaps emotionally so, that they've just burnt out. And some are burnt out to the extent that they don't actually come back, and some recuperate and return. But delegation in the work of the Lord is important, and especially in the church, especially in larger churches, knowing when to sort of observe and when to step in. That's, you need the wisdom of Solomon for that.
1: Not all the lesser-known characters that you profile in your series are considered good guys, if you will. You devote a message to a couple of men that we read about in 2 Timothy. Demas abandoned the Apostle Paul, and you theorize that he may have abandoned the faith, and Paul didn't mince words when he talked about Alexander the coppersmith. Alexander the coppersmith did him great harm, he writes. What can we learn from Demas and Alexander?
0: Demas, if you interpret Demas, and all we have is that Demas has forsaken me, having loved this present evil world. So that seems to indicate that he has backslidden at best and denied the faith at worst. And that it's possible to be somebody who's in close association with the Apostle Paul and yet fall in love with the world, whether it was we don't know what it was, but he forsook him. And Alexander the coppersmith, Paul is referring to this in 2 Timothy. 2 Timothy is the final letter that Paul writes.

0: months before Nero would take him out and cut his head off. He wasn't crucified like Peter, because Paul was a Roman citizen and therefore had the right to die by the sword. So he's writing to Timothy, his protege, his young son in the faith with a godly mother and godly grandmother. And Timothy's young. And there are some wonderful things in 2 Timothy about preaching that Timothy needs to hear. But then all of a sudden he reminds Timothy of Alexander the coppersmith, who has done me much harm. And Timothy is to have nothing to do with them. And it's a reminder, you know, that sometimes the church can be ugly. And Alexander the coppersmith was obviously a professing Christian at one point. Certainly had associations with Paul at some point. Or maybe he was just jealous of Paul. Mm. And there are characters in the New Testament that seem to be those who are jealous of his success, jealous of the influence that he had as an apostle. And Alexander the coppersmith, one imagines if he's a coppersmith, you know, and he's hammering copper, you know, he's a big burly man with muscles and that he's mean as a hornet. And you and I are old enough to know that in churches, sometimes there can be hornets.
1: Yeah. Neither of these men probably realized their name would live in infamy.
0: That's the thing, you know. It's like Pilate. You know, we say his name, or some of us say his name every week.
1: That's right.
0: When we say the Apostles' Creed, crucified under Pontius Pilate. You know, he had no idea that his name would be there. And Alexander the coppersmith,
1: right there. Derek, as we look for practical applications for studying these lesser-known characters, I think of the countless pastors who've labored for years in small churches. They don't have a worldwide ministry. They've never published a book. Perhaps their names have never gone beyond the walls of their church. Yet they have labored faithfully, allowing their members to experience what we refer to as the ordinary means of grace. I think there's a temptation for these men to wonder if their ministry has any significance. How can this series be of encouragement to them?
0: That God sees what you do. It may be small. You know, I've been in a small church, solo pastor, and I've been in a large church, and I prefer the large church. I think of folk who are getting elderly and infirm and who were once very useful and now feel as though they've got nothing to contribute. I'll visit folk from time to time. Even though I'm retired, I go to the nursing home where some of them are, and they'll say, I can't even go to church anymore, you know, and they watch it on the screen. And I'll say, but you can pray. While you still have your mind, you can pray. And I need your prayers. And you should have a list of 20, 25 people that you pray for on a regular, you can't do anything else. Somebody might have to lift you in and out of bed and put you in a chair and bathe you and wash you, but you can pray. And prayer can turn the world upside down. It's a small thing, but actually it's a very big thing. Certainly, I think pastors who are in small churches can get so easily discouraged, especially when they're around other pastors who are well-known and successful and so on in terms of how the world judges success. But those folk who know that they are loved by this pastor and cared for by this pastor is probably a greater work than somebody who just gets in the pulpit every Sunday but doesn't know half the people who he's preaching to. And if you're preaching to 2,000 or 3,000 people, you probably know 100 of them.
1: Right.
0: The others are just faces, and sometimes they're even faces you don't even recognize. You wouldn't recognize them if you saw them in public. So God sees the little things. That's the kind of God we have. He sees the little things that are done sincerely and with faith and courage to God. And the Bible has a whole host of them, and there are others that we didn't talk about, or I haven't done a series on. I would love to do another series and pick up some other characters.
1: That was Derek Thomas, and you're listening to Renewing Your Mind. Thanks for being with us today. 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I hope you'll join us Monday as Jason Halopoulos walks us through the sober warnings that we find in the book of Jude, here on Renewing Your Mind.

0: 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We're praying for his salvation and healing. 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
1: Well, life in this fallen world is complex. 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Well, today we set out to try and answer one of your questions on Ask Pastor John, a weekday feature from Desiring God here on Family Radio. Listeners, send me questions. I find the best ones and put them to longtime pastor and author John Piper. And together we open our Bibles for answers. I'm your host, Tony Ranke, with today's question. Happy Friday, everyone. Well, can we make ourselves more holy if we treat our bodies more harshly? It's a great question from a listener named Garrett in Houston, Texas. Pastor John, hello. I've recently been studying the life of St. Anthony through a book by Athanasius. I'm curious about your thoughts on asceticism, a practice of many Christians throughout the church age. Is this a biblical way to live and pursue holiness? Does it work? Is it biblical to hold such rigid self-discipline? I ask because of Colossians 2, verse 23, where Paul defines asceticism as severity to the body and that practice being of no value in stopping the indulgence of the flesh. So what are your thoughts on the place of asceticism in the Christian life today?
2: When Garrett says, is it biblical to hold such rigid self-discipline? I don't know what the word such refers to because I'm not familiar enough with the life of St. Anthony to pass judgment on his pattern of asceticism. So let me just speak more generally, especially from the text of Colossians, because I think that's what he's really getting at. Is there a legitimate place for severity to the body called asceticism? Whenever we hear the Apostle Paul criticizing some teaching or warning against some practice, we have to kind of piece together from what he says what the false teachers are saying, like listening to one end of the phone conversation.
1: Yeah.
2: That's what we're up against in Colossians. There was some kind of false teaching going on that Paul was very concerned about, and it involved some kind of asceticism, some kind of severity to the body. It seemed to involve special visions, worship of angels, he mentions, the insistence upon certain religious holy days, months, and it seems that there are a cluster of very basic rules, elemental principles, he calls them, being forced upon the church so that if you don't follow these ascetic rules about food and drink and days and visions and angels, you're not a Christian. Now, Paul's main criticism of what was happening is that it diminished Christ. Christ, the all-supplying head of the church, Christ, as the creator of the world, Christ, the one who upholds all things, Christ, supreme over all things. The whole system of this false teaching was diminishing Christ in all those ways. So let me read some texts, and let's listen for those kinds of false teachings. First, Colossians 2:8. See to it that no one takes you captive by philosophy and empty deceit according to human tradition, according to elemental principles of the world, not according to Christ. Now, we'll see what those elemental principles are in just a moment. But notice the problem here is that these merely human traditions and these basic religious elemental principles are replacing Christ. It says not holding fast to Christ, not exalting Christ, not living according to Christ. Now, verses 16 to 19, let no one pass judgment on you in questions of food and drink, with regard to a festival or a new moon or Sabbath. These are a shadow of things to come, but the substance belongs to Christ, like a body casting a shadow. And Christ is the body, and the shadow is all those things that are being exalted above Christ. Let no one disqualify you, insisting on asceticism and worship of angels, going on in detail about visions, puffed up. There's the problem underneath this. Puffed up without reason by his sensuous mind, not holding fast to the head. So again, we see that the issue is not holding fast to Christ. What he's being replaced with is food, drink, festival, new moon, Sabbath. And since asceticism is mentioned, probably the reference to food and drink means don't eat them, don't drink them, rather than you must eat them or you must drink them. Either way, the elemental rules are replacing the way of Christ. Then one more text, verses 20 following. If with Christ you died to the elemental principles of the world, why, as if you were still alive in the world, do you submit to regulations? And I think these are the elemental principles he's concerned about. Do not handle, do not taste, do not touch, referring to things that all perish when used according to human precepts and teachings. These indeed have an appearance of wisdom in promoting self-made religion and asceticism and a severity to the body, but they're of no value in stopping the indulgence of the flesh. So there you get something of a picture of the false teaching in Colossae involving worship of angels, visions, severity to the body by abstaining from certain foods and drinks, keeping certain religious holidays, following these elemental principles and rules, do not handle, do not taste, do not touch. Twice we've heard Paul say that the problem is these are not according to Christ. You are not holding fast to the head. And all the other defects with this false teaching about asceticism and severity to the body, all of them are of no value in stopping the indulgence of the flesh. So this false teaching at Colossae is failing in two ways. One, it isn't glorifying Christ, and two, it isn't defeating sin. It's producing puffed up Christians, and it is diminishing Christ. So here's the issue with asceticism. Asceticism has a legitimate place in the Christian life, as does the thankful enjoyment of food and drink that God gives us. Eating and drinking can become gluttony with a loss of self-control, and not eating and drinking can become boastful and Christ diminishing. That was happening at Colossae. So the question is not simply, do you eat or don't you eat? Do you drink or don't you drink? Do you sleep or don't you sleep? Do you deny yourself certain legitimate pleasures or don't you? That's not the main question. The main questions are, is Christ being exalted or is self being exalted? While crucifying the sin of gluttony, are you feeding the sin of pride? Is asceticism killing sin or feeding sin? Those are the key questions. We can't just say that asceticism is bad because the false teachers at Colossae were using it, because Paul himself and Jesus taught that we should make sure by self-denial that we are not being enslaved by any good thing. For example, Paul says in 1 Corinthians 9:25, every athlete exercises self-control. I do not run aimlessly. I do not box as one beating the air. I discipline my body and keep it under control, lest after preaching to others, I myself should be disqualified. And the word discipline there means give my body a black eye. I mean, it's a pretty strong word, sometimes translated, I pommel my body. In other words, Paul is hard on his body when he needs to be hard on his body in order to protect himself against sin and unbelief. And then in 1 Corinthians 6:12, he said, all things are lawful for me, but I will not be dominated or controlled or enslaved by anything. In other words, the issue is not that food and drink or other legitimate pleasures are sinful, but that we ought not to be enslaved or dominated or controlled by anything, good or evil. Part of the strategy by which we discern whether we are enslaved is self-denial, called asceticism, if you wish. And so Jesus said, if anyone would come after me, let him deny himself and take up his cross and follow me. In other words, we dare not treat all asceticism as bad. And of course, we should not treat God's good gifts of food and drink and friendship and marriage and hundreds of other delights in this life. We should not treat God's gifts as evil. Mm. Paul was probably warning against the same false teaching of Colossae when he wrote in 1 Timothy 4:4, everything created by God is good. Nothing is to be rejected if it is received with thanksgiving, for it is made holy by the word of God in prayer. So one way to sum up things would be to say, one, we will glorify Christ if we receive his good gifts with thankfulness, which shows that he's the good and generous Savior. And two, we will glorify Christ by strategically denying ourselves some of his good gifts in order to show that he and not his gifts are our greatest treasure. And the problem of the false teaching at Colossae was that severity to the body was being put into elemental principles or rules that instead of exalting the worth and beauty and grace of Christ, were feeding the ego of the ascetics. This calls for great wisdom and insight into our own hearts. So two guidelines to close. One, enjoy God's good gifts with thankfulness to make much of him and his grace and his generosity. And two, deny yourself in order to defeat sinful bondage and show that the giver is more precious to you than the gift.
1: Amen. 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I'm your host, Tony Aranky. We'll see you next time.

Psalm 9, verses 9 and 10. The Lord is a stronghold for the oppressed, a stronghold in times of trouble. And those who know your name put their trust in you. For you, O Lord, have not forsaken those who seek you.

0: 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From whence comes my help? 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
2: And when Jesus ascended to heaven and sat down at God's right hand, he was able to say, I have entered the house. And it's through the steadfast love of the Lord. And now every believer is able to pray through Jesus our Savior, I will also enter God's house.
1: This is Daily Manna with Pastor Jamie, featuring the senior pastor of Parish Presbyterian Church in Franklin, Tennessee, Jamie Crampton.
2: Greetings. Let's open God's word to Psalm 5, and we'll be looking at the center of the psalm, which is the key to the rest of this poem. This is what God's word says in Psalm 5. But as for me, I will come into your house in the multitude of your steadfast love. In fear of you, I will worship toward your holy temple. Lead me, O Lord, in your righteousness. Because of my enemies, make your way straight before my face. Let's pray. Father, we thank you that you've given us the word that is above all other powers, all other names, all other authorities. And Lord, we pray that you would give us grace to worship you, to lift up the hope of Jesus, and to rest in your steadfast love. We praise you in Jesus' name. Amen. As we've been going through Psalm 5, it is stepping towards the center, which is the climax. And then it begins to go back down to the end, which resolves in the refuge and the safety that is found in the Lord. Well, David, as he prays this psalm, determines to wake up every morning and to lift his voice to the Lord in prayer. Jesus does this. He wakes up early in the morning after spending long days healing, preaching the gospel, all the way into the evening. And long before the sun rises, Jesus gets up to go meet with his Father. Well, as David is doing this, he's surrounded by the wicked. He's crying out to the Lord. He's groaning even and calling upon the Lord early in the morning. There are people who want to kill him. Likely it's Absalom and the betrayal of his own army and counselors. And as David is in danger, and as he's crying out to the Lord, he says this, but as for me, I will come into your house in the abundance of your steadfast love. What is our great hope? Well, it would be nice to say we are good people. We are the ones whom the Lord loves. God must be on our side because we always do what is right. It would be great to say that. And Psalm 5 would be our triumph song of saying we are righteous and others are wicked and God is on our side. But the way we see Psalm 5 being used, David prays against the wicked. He reminds himself that God is holy. God abhors the wicked who are bloodthirsty. But then when David describes the wicked again in this psalm, it's quoted in the New Testament. And Paul picks up from Psalm 5 and says about everyone, their throat is an open tomb. Death is there in your innermost being. And Paul says this is not just the wicked or the pagan. Paul says this is the Jew and the Gentile, or we would say the churchgoer and the atheist, the one who despises God and the one who shows up to church. Every one of us, the description of who you are apart from the grace of God and apart from the new birth of the Spirit is that your throat is an open tomb. So how is it that we pray Psalm 5? How is it that we say, but I, unlike the wicked, I come into God's house. I get to come into the presence of the Holy One. Well, before you ever get to pray Psalm 5, someone else did, rightfully so. Not just David, Jesus did. Jesus is able to pray, Lord, hear the wicked. Jesus is able to look at the character of God and say, but you are holy. You despise everything that is evil because you are good. And Jesus is able to pray, but I will come into your house through the abundance of your steadfast love. Jesus prays this prayer as the anointed king, as the Messiah who rules and reigns over the people of God. And Jesus says, I will enter God's house. And when Jesus ascended to heaven and sat down at God's right hand in heaven, he was able to say, I have entered the house. And it's through the steadfast love of the Lord. And now every believer in Jesus is able to pray through our head, through Jesus, our Savior, I will also enter God's house. I, who am wicked, have a right in the blood of Jesus to come into the house of God. And we can pray Psalm 5. And it's only through the steadfast love of God. This is a beautiful word in the Bible, one of the best. This word in Hebrew is chesed, and it is unlike emotional love. It's not just the feeling of being in love. There are words for that. In Hebrew, it's often the word we translate compassion. You're stirred emotionally. But chesed is committed love. It's the love that says, I do, and commits to a lifelong relationship for better or worse, or richer or poorer, in sickness and in health. It is a love that is determined to keep loving. How do we enter the house of God? His steadfast, committed love. It's God's love, not ours. So here's the difference between us and the wicked. The righteous hate sin. We hate our own sin. We hate the sin of others. We love the Lord who is sinless, who is righteous. And as we hate our sin, we come to Jesus and say, Jesus, set me free from my sin and give my hands good works that are set free from sin and living for myself and instead serving my King and my God. And as I serve my King, he sends me to go and serve my neighbor. That's the cry of the Christian. So we pray this, Lord, I'm going to come into your house. And here's how. It's through your steadfast love. It's in the fear of the Lord we come and worship before his temple. We bow. And this is the language of a happy servant. We get to come into the kingdom of God and into his palace. And we joyfully bow to the Lord who is holy, the Lord who despises sin, the Lord who makes sure that there will be no evil in his new creation. The kingdom of God is glorious, and we joyfully bow and say, Jesus Christ is Lord. And then there's a prayer, and this is at the heart of this psalm. As we enter God's house, we speak to him and we pray this, lead me, Lord, in your righteousness. God, deliver me from the way of wickedness, the way that I once walked. There is no joy. All it is a life of chaff that the wind will blow away. And so we want to walk the way of the righteous, the way that is blessed, the way of God's word. And so we pray, Lord, lead me in your righteousness. Make me look like you and act like you and speak like you and think like you. Lead me in your righteousness. This is the prayer of the Christian. Lord, give me a straight path. Save me from evil. We pray this through Jesus, who first prayed it, who first walked the righteous way. He is the way and the truth and the life. And no one comes to the Father except through Jesus. So make this your prayer. Come into God's presence because of the steadfast love of God that abounds in Jesus. And then pray this, Lord, teach me how to live a righteous life. Save me from evil. You hate evil. Evil is destructive in every way. Lord, lead me in your way and make me look like Jesus. Let's pray. Father, we thank you that we can come into your presence, into the palace of God, because of your steadfast love that is ours in Jesus. Lord, shape us to look like him. Lead us in the way of your righteousness. We ask in Jesus' name, amen.
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4: 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And as people read the Word of God, they begin to develop the sense of human dignity. 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

Reading from Hebrews 11, verses 1 through 3. Now faith is the substance of things hoped for, the evidence of things not seen. For by it the elders obtained a good report. Through faith we understand that the worlds were framed by the word of God, so that things which are seen were not made of things which do appear. Reading from Hebrews 11, verses 1 through 3.

0: Hi, this is Tom Evans, and this July 4th is the 250th anniversary of the United States. 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As Jesus said in Matthew 24, verse 35, heaven and earth will pass away, but my words will by no means pass away. And the truth is, we do not get an endless number of chances to hear God's word or to pass it on. 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
5: That song quintessentially expressed the mindset of the early 60s, didn't it? You don't own me. I'm not just one of your many toys. Don't say I can't go with other boys. Don't tell me what to do. Don't tell me what to say.

0: Now, that may have been popular in 1964, but am I right in saying that that is essentially the mantra of every human heart in every era? Don't tell me what to do. Well, the gospel calls us to a mindset that is totally contrary to that way of thinking.
1: We're about to explore that gospel-centered way of thinking on Revive Our Hearts with Nancy DeMoss Wolgemuth, author of Adorn. It's Friday, July 3rd. I'm Dana Gresh.
0: We've been looking at the True Woman Manifesto, and we've been saying that we declare our desire and intent to be true women of God. By His grace and in humble dependence on His power, we will. And then we're looking at 15 statements that express how we will live in accordance with what we've said we affirm. And we're talking today about the second we will statement. We will gladly yield control of our lives to Christ as Lord. We will say, yes, Lord, to the word and the will of God. What a contrary message to what we just heard. You don't own me. Don't tell me what to do. We're saying, we are glad to be owned by Christ, and we will say yes, Lord, to Him. I was working on this program when I had some guests in my home, and the mom who has a number of little children said to her little girl, her five-year-old little girl, don't do that. And then she saw that her little girl wasn't paying attention, and the mom said, yes, Mom. Now, what she meant when she said, yes, Mom, was tell me that you heard what I said. Acknowledge that you heard it and that you're agreeing to it and that you agree that if you don't agree, there will be consequences. That's all in yes, Mom. Well, I thought about that because I was working on this session about saying, yes, Lord. Yes, Lord. We agree. We heard what you said. We're acknowledging that you said it and we're agreeing to live by it. This we will statement says we will gladly yield control of our lives. When we talk about submission to Christ as Lord, surrender to Him, we're not talking about something that's coerced. We're saying it is a privilege. It is a blessing to live under His control for many reasons, but not the least of which is that, like sheep, we are stupid. We need leadership. We need oversight. We're not wise enough to run our own lives. Now, this we will statement, we will gladly yield control of our lives to Christ as Lord, flows out of the one we talked about the last time, which is love for God. We will seek to love the Lord our God with all our heart, soul, mind, and strength. You cannot separate submission to God from love for God. That's why we started with love for God, because when you love Him with all your heart, then it will not be a burden. It will not be a threat to bring your life under His lordship. There's a great picture of that in Exodus chapter 21, beginning in verse 2. And this isn't back in the Old Testament law. It's just a picture of what we're talking about. The passage says in verse 2, when you buy a Hebrew slave, he shall serve 6 years. And in the seventh, he shall go out free for nothing. Then verse 5, but if the slave plainly says, I love my master, I will not go out free, then his master shall bring him to God, and he shall bring him to the door or the doorpost, and his master shall bore his ear through with an awl, and he shall be his slave forever. A bond slave. Here's a servant who says, after 6 years, I am free to go. But I love my master. He has provided for me. He has met my needs. He's a good master, and I want to stay in his service forever. And he became a bond slave. We are called to be bond slaves of Jesus Christ. Yes, Lord, what is your pleasure? What is your will? What do you want me to do with my life? You are in control. But we give Him that control. We yield that control to Him as Lord with hearts that realize that He has loved us. He has provided for us. He has met our needs. And our surrender to Him is a response of love. I love my master. Are there things about the Christian life that I find hard or challenging or distasteful at times? Of course. Are there things that God asked me to do that I'd rather not do? Of course. My flesh often goes contrary to the will of God. But I'll tell you what, ladies, when it comes down to it, I love my master. And I know that if he gives me direction, he knows it's for my good. It's for my best interest. I trust him. I trust his heart. And I have said to my master, going back to when I was a little girl, by the time I was 5 or 6 years old, there was this conscious awareness that he is Lord. He is my Lord. And I had said to him, I want to be your bond slave for the rest of my life. Now, have there been moments when I would like to have taken that back for a little bit? Of course. But God always keeps bringing me back to this point. I love my master, and I want to be his bond slave. I will gladly yield control to him. The basis for this yes, Lord mindset, this surrendered way of thinking, is that we trust God. We believe that he is God, that his word is true, that his ways are good, that his will is best. And that really is the heart of the matter when it comes to surrender to Christ as Lord. Do you trust him? Do you believe that he loves you? Do you believe that he has your best interests at heart, that he would never do anything but what is best for you? And that's why it's so important that we get to know who God is. You can't trust someone that you don't know. And if your view of God is skewed or distorted or wrong, you don't realize how wise he is, how loving he is, how trustworthy he is, then you're going to always be wondering, why would I trust him enough to yield control to him? And let me say, by the way, to you younger women, I'm so glad to see some younger girls with us today. I can remember being at your season of life and in the journey, as I still am, of getting to know God. But there's so much more I know about him today than I did back then. And it took faith to say, Lord, what I know of you, I trust. And what I know of you, I will submit myself to. But I'm so thankful I've been in a journey of getting to know him better. Because the better I know him, the more I realize he really is worthy of my trust and my wholehearted surrender. There's such a battle for control that goes on in our hearts, isn't there? We will gladly yield control of our lives. Even that wording suggests that it's not always easy, that sometimes our will conflicts with his will. But as you read the scripture, you see that the wind, the waves, nature, demons obey his word. How can we resist him? Every part, every area of my life is to be under the control of his spirit. Is there any area of your life where you haven't yielded control? Where you are reserving the right to make the final decision? Any area of your life? We will yield control to Christ as Lord. That, by the way, is the number one cutting edge commitment. We have 12 of them in our ministry. We call them cutting edge commitments. And the number one cutting edge commitment of this ministry is the Lordship of Christ and the authority of Scripture. Mm-hmm. And here's how it reads. Our lives and ministry must be built on a non-negotiable lifetime commitment to the Lordship of Christ and the authority of Scripture. His word must determine our philosophy, direct our decision-making, and reign supreme over every area of our lives. That's just a way of stating what this statement is in the True Woman Manifesto. We will gladly yield control of our lives to Christ as Lord. Now, we need to remind ourselves that he is Lord. We're not making him Lord. He is Lord. All authority in heaven and on earth has been given to me, Jesus said in Matthew chapter 28. And in his message on the day of Pentecost, Peter said, "Let all Israel be assured of this. God has made this Jesus, whom you crucified, both Lord and Christ." Now, if Jesus is Lord, and he is, the implication of that is that he deserves our absolute, unquestioning obedience. We have to do what he says to do. And Jesus asked in Luke chapter 6, "Why do you call me Lord, Lord, but you don't do what I tell you?" See, it doesn't do any good to say, "Yes, Lord," if in your heart you're not yielding control to him as Lord. And by the way, the great model of this is the obedience of Christ to the will of his Father. He gladly yielded control. He submitted to the will of his Father. Psalm chapter 40, repeated in the book of Hebrews. "Then I said, behold, I have come. In the scroll of the book, it is written of me. I delight to do your will, O my God. Your law is within my heart." Jesus said, God, I love you and I delight to do your will. Your law is within my heart. I have a heart for your law. That's the example we have in Christ. And as he lives in us and fills us, he will put his law within our hearts. And he will give to us not just a grudging obedience to God's law and to God's ways, but a delight to do the will of God. And I should point out that this heart to yield control to Christ as Lord is an evidence of true salvation. If you're not saying, yes, Lord, with your lips and with your life, you have no

young man who was somewhat of a prodigal. I said to him, "Do you believe in Jesus?" "Yes." "Do you believe he died for your sins?" "Yes." He had grown up in the church and even gone to Christian schools, but he had turned his back on the Lord. I replied, "What is going to happen to you when you die?" He said, "I'll go to heaven." I said, "Are you sure?" "Absolutely sure." And I said, this is Dr. Bright speaking, "Are you willing to do God's will and surrender your own will to his will?" Quite bluntly, he answered, "No." I had to be totally honest with him and replied, "Then you are not a Christian." He said, "That's your opinion against mine." I said, "No, that's what God's word says." I explained to him that if anyone is not willing to do God's will, he had better take inventory, because the scripture clearly teaches, and here he quoted 1 John chapter 2, verses 3 and 4, "By this we know that we have come to know him, if we keep his commandments. Whoever says, 'I know him,' but does not keep his commandments, is a liar, and the truth is not in him." So often today we have people in our churches who are living in willful, known, unrepented of sin, yet claiming to be Christians. Some of you have children who are prodigals, and they're living in willful sin, perhaps an immoral lifestyle, living in overt, known rebellion. But you're saying, "Oh, they made a decision for Christ when they were 3 years old. I know my child's a Christian. I'm just praying he'll come back to God." Your child may not be a Christian at all. Don't assume that your child is a Christian, or your mate, or yourself, if there's no evidence that you have a heart to say, "Yes, Lord," to obey God. What you may need to be praying for your mate or your child is, "Lord, bring them to recognize that they are not a Christian, that they need to be born again, that they are lost." Don't let them be resting on a false assurance, professing something that there is no evidence that they possess. You see, when we say that a person can make a decision for Christ and then live any way they want to live, we're implying that salvation is a profession at a point in time that doesn't necessarily change the way you live, that doesn't require surrendering your life to Christ as Lord. And sadly, this has been characteristic of so much evangelism that's been done in the last century. And as a result, there are millions and millions of people in this country, people in your church and mine, who think that they are Christians, but who really are not. There's no heart to obey God. Now, some of you are saying, "Oh, but I've disobeyed God. Are you saying I'm not a Christian?" First of all, I can't tell you whether you're a Christian or not. I can also tell you that if you are a Christian, there will be times when you disobey God. But what I'm saying is, if you don't have any bent, any inclination in your heart to obey his word, then you have no basis for assurance that you are a child of God. Here's how we know that we know him: if we have a heart to keep his commandments. Now, to say yes to Christ as Lord, to say yes, Lord, it requires faith. Because on the front end, when you're facing a decision or an issue in your life, all you can see is the downside, the pain, the cost, the negatives, the fears, the loss, the hard place. If I say yes, Lord, I'm looking at some single women in this room, maybe he'll never let me get married. Or maybe he won't let me marry the person I want to marry. Or if I say, "Yes, Lord, my life is yours, my body is yours," maybe he won't let me have children. Or maybe he'll give me a lot of children. Or maybe he'll send me to, and you name whatever it is, it's the worst place you can think of on earth that you don't want to go. Maybe God will make me do this, or won't let me do this, or I won't have any fun, or I will be miserable. There are fears. We have to face those fears with faith. And faith helps us to see that on the other side of obedience, there is always joy. There are treasures, there are pleasures, there are riches, there is a place of abundance. Now, I didn't say there's an easy life, because there's no easy life this side of heaven. But there is joy that comes after we step into the pathway of obedience and say, "Yes, Lord," regardless of what we feel, what we think, what we want, and we let him be Lord. And remember that this is not a one-time choice, not a one-time decision to say, "Yes, Lord." Saying "Yes, Lord" is a way of life.
saying it many times daily as an ongoing thing in life, as

God brings new things into our lives in new seasons of life, saying, yes, Lord. Surrendering to the ways of God, which sometimes may involve tragedy and loss and pain and mysteries that we can't explain. Saying yes to the will of God. That might be motherhood. It might be saying yes to singleness. It might be saying yes to infertility. It might be saying yes to stay in a difficult marriage. It might be saying yes to vocational ministry. But it's knowing that God is good. He is God. His ways are best. And so the heart of the true woman is the heart of Mary of Nazareth, who said, I am the Lord's handmaiden. I am the Lord's bondservant. May it be to me as you have said. Luke chapter 1, verse 38. Yes, Lord. And the call every day as true women is to bow the knee. I try to do that, by the way, once a day. I have for many years. Many times, most of the time, it's just very quickly, but just to bow the knee before the Lord. Usually it's the last thing before I go to bed at night. To bow literally, physically before him, just as a way physically of saying what I want to be true of my heart. Yes, Lord, I surrender. I gladly yield control of my life to you as Lord. I wave the white flag of surrender. I want to acknowledge your lordship in my life. If the world's song is, you don't own me, don't tell me what to do, the song of the redeemed heart is seen perhaps in the words of Frances Havergal, written in 1874. Take my life and let it be consecrated, Lord, to thee. Take my hands and let them move at the impulse of thy love.

0: Nancy just gave us a powerful 20-minute description of a life surrendered to God. 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She offers herself up gladly to the Lord, who's always at work for her good. 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I mean, especially in a day when our world has largely lost sight of what God made women to be. This is what compelled Mary Cassian to write, "What is a Woman?" The question our world is afraid to answer. 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Next week, we'll continue to talk about true womanhood together. On Monday, you'll hear from me and Mary Cassian about the heart of this movement and how we need the true woman message now more than ever. Please be back for Revive Our Hearts. Now here's Nancy to pray.
1: Let's bow our hearts for just a moment of prayer. And in this quiet moment, I wonder if you just need to say, "Yes, Lord." To wave that white flag of surrender in your heart. And say, "Lord, I don't understand all that you're asking of me. I don't know where all of it will lead. And by faith, I want to surrender my life, this season, myself, every part of me. Gladly yield control of my life to you as Lord. Take our lives, Lord, and let them be set apart, consecrated for you. Take our time, our bodies, our appetites, our affections, our free time, our jobs, our finances, our sexual lives, relationships, everything, Lord. Take it all. Take our hearts and let them be wholly devoted to you. I pray in Jesus' name. Amen."
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2: "But he said to me, 'My grace is sufficient for you, for my strength is made perfect in weakness. 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
3: Romans 10:17 says, "Faith comes by hearing, and hearing by the word of God." 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
4: Luke chapter 20. "So they watched him and sent spies who pretended to be righteous, that they might seize on his words in order to deliver him to the power and authority of the governor. Then they asked him, saying, 'Teacher, we know that you say and teach rightly, and you do not show personal favoritism, but teach the way of God in truth. Is it lawful for us to pay taxes to Caesar or not?' But he perceived their craftiness and said to them, 'Why do you test me? Show me a denarius. Whose image and inscription does it have?' They answered and said, 'Caesar's.' And he said to them, 'Render therefore to Caesar the things that are Caesar's, and to God the things that are God's.' But they could not catch him in his words in the presence of the people, and they marveled at his answer and kept silent. Then some of the Sadducees, who deny that there is a resurrection, came to him and asked him, saying, 'Teacher, Moses wrote to us that if a man's brother dies, having a wife, and he dies without children, his brother should take his wife and raise up offspring for his brother. Now there were seven brothers, and the first took a wife and died without children, and the second took her as wife, and he died childless. Then the third took her, and in like manner the seven also, and they left no children and died. Last of all, the woman died also. Therefore, in the resurrection, whose wife does she become? For all seven had her as wife. Jesus answered and said to them, "The sons of this age marry and are given in marriage. But those who are counted worthy to attain that age and the resurrection from the dead neither marry nor are given in marriage. Nor can they die any more, for they are equal to the angels and are sons of God, being sons of the resurrection. But even Moses showed in the burning bush passage that the dead are raised, when he called the Lord the God of Abraham, the God of Isaac, and the God of Jacob. For he is not the God of the dead, but of the living, for all live to him." Then some of the scribes answered and said, "Teacher, you have spoken well." But after that they dared not question him any more. And he said to them, "How can they say that the Christ is the son of David? Now David himself said in the book of Psalms, 'The Lord said to my Lord, sit at my right hand, till I make your enemies your footstool.' Therefore David calls him Lord. How is he then his son?" Then, in the hearing of all the people, he said to his disciples, "Beware of the scribes, who desire to go around in long robes, love greetings in the marketplaces, the best seats in the synagogues, and the best places at feasts, who devour widows' houses, and for a pretense make long prayers. These will receive greater condemnation." Luke chapter 21. And he looked up and saw the rich putting their gifts into the treasury, and he saw also a certain poor widow putting in two mites. So he said, "Truly I say to you, that this poor widow has put in more than all, for all these out of their abundance have put in offerings for God, but she, out of her poverty, put in all the livelihood that she had." Then, as some spoke of the temple, how it was adorned with beautiful stones and donations, he said, "These things which you see, the days will come in which not one stone shall be left upon another that shall not be thrown down." So they asked him, saying, "Teacher, but when will these things be? And what sign will there be when these things are about to take place?" And he said, "Take heed that you not be deceived. For many will come in my name, saying, 'I am he,' and 'The time is drawn near.' Therefore, do not go after them. But when you hear of wars and commotions, do not be terrified, for these things must come to pass first, but the end will not come immediately." Then he said to them, "Nation will rise against nation, and kingdom against kingdom, and there will be great earthquakes in various places, and famines and pestilences, and there will be fearful sights and great signs from heaven. But before all these things, they will lay their hands on you and persecute you, delivering you up to the synagogues and prisons. You will be brought before kings and rulers for my name's sake. But it will turn out for you as an occasion for testimony. Therefore, settle it in your hearts not to meditate beforehand on what you will answer, for I will give you a mouth and wisdom which all your adversaries will not be able to contradict or resist. You will be betrayed even by parents and brothers, relatives and friends, and they will put some of you to death. And you will be hated by all for my name's sake. But not a hair of your head shall be lost. By your patience, possess your souls. But when you see Jerusalem surrounded by armies, then know that its desolation is near. Then let those who are in Judea flee to the mountains. Let those who are in the midst of her depart, and let not those who are in the country enter her. For these are the days of vengeance, that all things which are written may be fulfilled. But woe to those who are pregnant and to those who are nursing babies in those days. For there will be great distress in the land and wrath upon this people. And they will fall by the edge of the sword and be led away captive into all nations. And Jerusalem will be trampled by Gentiles until the times of the Gentiles are fulfilled. And there will be signs in the sun, in the moon, and in the stars, and on the earth distress of nations, with perplexity the sea and the waves roaring, men's hearts failing them from fear and the expectation of those things which are coming on the earth, for the powers of the heavens will be shaken. Then they will see the Son of Man coming in a cloud with power and great glory. Now when these things begin to happen, look up and lift up your heads, because your redemption draws near. Then he spoke to them a parable. Look at the fig tree and all the trees. When they are already budding, you see and know for yourselves that summer is now near. So you also, when you see these things happening, know that the kingdom of God is near. Assuredly, I say to you, this generation will by no means pass away till all things take place. Heaven and earth will pass away, but my words will by no means pass away. But take heed to yourselves, lest your hearts be weighed down with carousing, drunkenness, and cares of this life, and that day come on you unexpectedly. For it will come as a snare on all those who dwell on the face of the whole earth. Watch, therefore, and pray always that you may be counted worthy to escape all these things that will come to pass, and to stand before the Son of Man. And in the daytime he was teaching in the temple, but at night he went out and stayed on the mountain called Olivet. Then early in the morning, all the people came to him in the temple to hear him.
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6: One of the reasons I love the great hymns of the faith is because they are so rich with wonderful theology. I'm Bob Lapine for Mornings on Family Radio. This week, we're going to be joined by Scott Wesley Brown. He's a singer, songwriter, and author who's just written a book called The Gospel According to the Hymns. And we'll revisit some of the wonderful theology found in the great old hymns. 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

Romans chapter 8, verses 38 and 39. For I am sure that neither death nor life, nor angels nor rulers, nor things present nor things to come, nor powers nor height nor depth, nor anything else in all creation will be able to separate us from the love of God in Jesus Christ our Lord.

Be anxious for nothing, but in everything, by prayer and supplication, with thanksgiving, let your requests be made known to God. And the peace of God, which surpasses all understanding, will guard your hearts and minds through Christ Jesus. 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
1: Hear the word. Reading from Romans 8, verses 31 through 33. What shall we then say to these things? If God be for us, who can be against us? He that spared not his own Son, but delivered him up for us all, how shall he not with him also freely give us all things? Who shall lay anything to the charge of God's elect? It is God that justifieth. Reading from Romans 8, verses 31 through 33.
2: Hi, this is Tom Evans, and this July 4th is the 250th anniversary of the United States. 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As Jesus said in Matthew 24, verse 35, "Heaven and earth will pass away, but my words will by no means pass away." And the truth is, we do not get an endless number of chances to hear God's word or to pass it on. 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

2 Corinthians 12, verse 9, he said, "My grace is sufficient for you, for my power is made perfect in weakness. 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
2: All right. Thank you very much. And hello again, radio friends. How in the world are you? You doing all right today? Oh, I'm fine. Thank you. Bless your heart. Thank you for asking. I feel great. Praise the Lord. Feel like I'd live forever. And as a matter of fact, I intend to. Don't you? My father used to say, one of these days they'll say Charlie Cook has died. Don't you believe it? I'll be in the glory and I'll be feeling fine, boy. I'll be feeling fine. You know, if I have any horizon of dynamic faith that affects my view of the future, not a little of it derives from the constant emphasis that was made in my life during boyhood days by that good man who strove to be both mother and father to his motherless boy and to my sister, who 10 years my senior, bravely took up the task of keeping house for her father and that little strubly-haired boy, always looking forward to heaven with joy. And that makes a difference in your everyday horizon, as you know. Well, dear friend, come with me then to Ephesians chapter 4. We want to wrap up our comment on verse 6. One God and Father of all, who is above all, he's on the job and in charge. And through all, he mediates, he implements the will of God in you. He's working out his plans. We know that all things work together for good to them that love God, to them who are the called according to his purpose. And he won't quit until the work's done, being confident of this very thing, that he which hath begun a good work in you will perform it until the day of Jesus Christ. And then he says, in you all. The Holy Spirit comes to dwell in your life when you're saved. Anything worthy of eternity, he does it. It is God that worketh in you, both to will and to do of his good pleasure. He gives you the want to, and then he implements that will in your life. Any change in your character or personality, he makes it through the indwelling Holy Spirit. The fruit of the Spirit is love, joy, peace, long-suffering, gentleness, goodness, faith, meekness, self-control. All of those wonderful qualities the Spirit of God builds into your life. And so, and now we come to the concept that I just wanted to use in wrapping up our comment on this. Anything that needs to be proved to the outside, even the spirit world, he proves it. Ephesians 3 and verse 10 has some reference to that, as you know, to the intent that now unto principalities and powers in heavenly places. Now, principalities and powers is a reference specifically to angelic forces, mostly demonic forces. Paul says in Ephesians 6, we wrestle not against flesh and blood, but against principalities, against powers, against the rulers of the darknesses of this world, against spiritual wickedness in high places. So he says here in Ephesians 3:10, to the intent that now unto principalities and powers in the heavenlies might be known by the church the manifold wisdom of God. What God is doing in your life through the Holy Spirit is part of his overall plan to prove to the devil and all of his legions and to the angels and anybody else that's looking on in the universe that God is right and that salvation is right and that the will of God is best. Anything that needs to be proved to the outside world of principalities and powers, he does it. Anything that needs to be proved to the world around us, he does it. A couple of verses there might suggest this truth. Our Lord Jesus said, let your light so shine before men that they may see your good works and glorify what? Your Father, which is in heaven. You are part of God's proof that he does the right thing. You are part of God's proof that he is faithful and that he is right. Amen? And then, of course, Romans 12:2 is familiar to you, isn't it? Be not conformed to this world. It means don't be jammed into the world's mold like some cookie cutter. But be transformed by the renewing of your mind Now why? That you may prove what is good and what is acceptable and what is perfect, namely, the will of God. Part of the reason that you're living is not only to glorify God, but to prove to everybody around that the will of God is good. That means it's good for you. And acceptable, that means you can take it. And it's perfect, you can't get a better deal. Have you lived long enough to realize that God's will is indeed best? I can look back over my life, of course, and see so many times when things that I wanted, oh, how I wanted some things, were not really in the will of God for me. And so he closed some doors because it wasn't his will, and opened some others. I remember in years past, I looked at one particular school, and I thought, oh, if I could only be president of that school. Well, I had one friend on the board, and he said, Bob, I'll nominate you. I'll put your name in. But nothing came of it. I found out later that one of my other good friends nixed the whole business. I don't know why. I'll ask him when I get to glory. But it wasn't God's will. Well, then some years later, there came the phone call from Bill Miller, who then was chairman of the board of the college, and he asked whether I might be willing to be interviewed for that position. And within a matter of months, I had already started then as president of the college. God had his will there and opened up the door. See, the will of God is perfect. You can't get a better deal than the will of God. Have you decided that in your life? Oh, it's hard to submit to the will of God when you want something so badly. Isn't that true? It's like the little child who's been given an all-day sucker by some kindly grocery person, and mother said, now don't touch it, don't eat it, because it's too close to supper time. You'll spoil your supper. And those eyes, have you seen that longing look in the eyes of a little child who looks at a sucker and just longs to get at it? As a matter of fact, I can remember, I haven't forgotten. When you want something so badly and you can't have it, have you made up your mind that God's will is perfect? It's good, that means it's good for you. It's acceptable. That means you can take it. It's not too hard to take. And it's perfect. You can't get a better deal. Now, I dwelt on that momentarily because somebody needs to be reminded that God's will is perfect for you right now. The will of God for you right now, where you are and what you are and the circumstances in which you are part of God's perfect will for your life, and you couldn't get a better deal than he's giving you. So let him work in your life. It is God that worketh in you, both to will, that means give you the want to, and to do, that means implement his perfect purpose in your life. The will of God is perfect, and you prove that by your life. Prove it to everybody around, people and the angels and the demons, anybody else in all the universe, observing your born-again life, will come to the conclusion that the will of God is perfect. Isn't that great? Well, let it work in your own life today. Now he says, as we continue in Ephesians chapter 4, verse 7, but unto every one of us is given grace according to the measure of the gift of Christ. Grace according to the measure of the gift of Christ. Wherefore he saith, when he ascended up on high, he led captivity captive and gave gifts unto men. There's a little parenthesis there that said if he ascended, he had to go down first into the depths of the earth, and now he's ascended into the heavens that he might fill all things. Verses 9 and 10. And he gave. See, this is a continuation of verse 8 down into verse 11. He gave to some apostles and some prophets and some evangelists and some pastors and teachers for the perfecting of the saints, for the work of the ministry, for the edifying the body of Christ. Now, the point that sticks out there right away is there's no measure to the grace of God the parameters of your service are determined by His gracious gift. Two things, then. Learn to appreciate the endless grace of God. And two, learn to live within the parameters of His gift to you. All right? Paul speaks about various areas of service that God has delineated in people's lives. I turn over to Romans 12. And so he said, having then gifts, this is Romans 12:6, having then gifts differing according to the grace that is given to us. Now, see, that's the same phrase. To every one of us is given grace according to the gift of Christ. Having gifts differing according to the grace that is given to us, whether it's prophecy or ministry or teaching or exhorting or giving or ruling as supervision or showing mercy or showing love. All of this is part of God's gift to the believer. And not everybody has all the gifts. Although you're allowed to pray for certain gifts. Have you noticed that? He says, covet earnestly the best gifts. This is 1 Corinthians 12, isn't it? Yet I show unto you a more excellent way. You can pray that God would give you gifts commensurate with His will for your life and your desire for Him. He says, not everybody is an apostle. Not everybody is a prophet. Not everybody's a teacher. Not everybody can work miracles. Not everybody has the gift of healing. Not everybody speaks with tongues. Not everybody interprets. But he said, covet earnestly the best gifts. And yet he said, I'll show you a more excellent way. Earnestly follow after love and desire. This is 14:1 of 1 Corinthians, spiritual gifts. But rather that you may prophesy, forthtelling, F-O-R-T-H, not just foretelling, but forthtelling the truth of God. So, well, I've been sort of walking around in this just to make a little background of what we're going to say. Every one of us, he said, is given grace according to the measure of the gift of Christ. What is the measure of the gift of Christ? John 3:16, for God so loved the world that he gave his only begotten Son, that whosoever believeth in him should not perish but have everlasting life. The measure of the gift is that Christ gave himself. The Son of Man is come to seek and to save the lost. Even as the Son of Man came not to be ministered unto, but to minister and to give himself a ransom for many, Jesus said. So the gift is a person, all of him, the Lord Jesus Christ. The gift is a person that takes in all of the need of all the world. The gift is a person that takes in all of the people who have needs, whosoever believeth. The gift is a person who makes it possible to have everlasting life as the very atmosphere of your existence. Well, we get back to this the next time we get together. Enjoy the grace of God today, beloved. There's no end to it. Dear Father, thank you for the gifts of your grace in the Lord Jesus. In Jesus' name, amen. Till I meet you once again by way of radio, walk with the King today and be a blessing.
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5: The things that unite us, America's past, of which we're so proud, our hopes and aspirations for the future of the world and in this much-loved country, these things far outweigh what little divides us. So tonight, we reaffirm that Jew and Gentile, we are one nation under God, the black and white, we are one nation indivisible, that Republican and Democrat, we are all Americas. Tonight, with heart and hand, through whatever trial and travail, we pledge ourselves to each other and to the cause of human freedom, the cause that has given light to this land and hope to the world. Tonight, there's much to celebrate and many blessings to be grateful for. So while it's good to talk about serious things, it's just as important and just as American to have some fun.
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2: We are a nation founded on biblical principles. And as people read the Word of God, they begin to develop the sense of human dignity. We're made in God's image. And all 50 state constitutions mention God or his word or Jesus. We really were founded on biblical principles. And I believe those principles need to be reasserted and reaffirmed so that this generation also can know it.
1: Join us for a special Independence Day edition of Community Bridge to hear Alex McFarland, youth religion and culture expert, share how God shed his grace on America since its founding and how biblical principles can shape her future. 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

I just remember being in a dark place the whole time once I heard cancer. Just like, what am I going to do? I got to pull it together and go stand in front of my daughter. You know, she's going to look at me, and she, that little girl would look deep into my eyes. And in this moment, I had no hope. And I just remember right then and there, the Lord just showed up again, and he said, son, we don't know what tomorrow holds. Who are you going to listen to?

0: And I went marching down that hallway, and I looked right in that little girl's eyes, and I said, don't you give up. Just looking back on it, he walked with me through all that. He taught me lessons within the lesson. It was about the bigger picture of who he was in my life. And no one's ever ready for their daughter to die. But I was never ready, and God slowly prepared me. God slowly encouraged me and strengthened me, and he had a plan. He had a plan for me all along.
1: I will lift up my eyes to the hills. From whence comes my help? My help comes from the Lord, who made heaven and earth.
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4: 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Reading from Proverbs 3, verses 13 through 17. Happy is the man that findeth wisdom, and the man that getteth understanding. For the merchandise of it is better than merchandise of silver, and the gain thereof than fine gold. She is more precious than rubies, and all the things that canst desire are not to be compared unto her. Length of days is in her right hand, and in her left hand riches and honor. Her ways are ways of pleasantness, and all her paths are peace.
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6: Chimney Mountain. Yep, I wanted our family to conquer it together. So my wife and I and our then three little Hutchcrafts started hiking up the trail. We were having a great time together. Yeah, well, we were about halfway up the mountain, and my wife said, oh, this has really been nice. Let's go back. What? The reason you climb a mountain is to get to the top of the mountain, right? We've got to conquer it. But my wife was saying, well, we've had a nice experience together. Isn't that what was important? Sounds kind of like a guy and a woman perspective, doesn't it? Get to the top or get with each other. You have to decide what's important on your mountain, too. I'm Ron Hutchcraft. I want to have a word with you today about your goal or your people. Well, our word for today from the Word of God comes from Ecclesiastes chapter 4. Solomon says in verse 4, and I saw all that labor and all achievement spring from man's envy for his neighbor. He called it kind of a great chase we're all in. This too, he said, is meaningless. That's his verdict on a lifetime of work. Listen to this, a chasing after the wind. Then he says, better one handful with tranquility than two hands full with toil and chasing after the wind. Now, this sounds like an indictment of our lifestyle, doesn't it? I mean, we consider it normal. Work harder to get more and more. And the tendency is to live as if my worth is my work, that I am what I do. And then one day people retire and they don't know who they are anymore because they don't have their job anymore. Men have fallen for this lie over many years, that your worth is your work. Getting up that mountain. And you know what? Women, too, are now falling for that lie. They're getting the ulcers, too. They're getting the heart attacks. And both are leaving a trail of neglected relationships as they push up the trail. There was a song some years ago that said, Daddy, don't you walk so fast. Won't you slow down some because you're making me run? Daddy, don't you walk so fast. People around us may be crying, slow down. I need time with you. But we're ruled by our work. God says people are more important than work or achievement. Only you could be mom and dad to your kids. You're the only husband or wife or brother or sister that they have. Are you busy chugging up Mount Work, Mount Accomplishment, Mount Goal? Are you so busy that the people you love just get your leftovers? Being is more important than doing. Who you're on the mountain with is more important than getting to the top of the mountain.
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0: You've got people you would never go on vacation with sitting next to you, and you wouldn't like it if you did, but there they are. And you've got young people, and you've got elderly people that are trying hard to keep with the program, and we're all put together there.
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0: When the word comes, let us worship God, then suddenly status, age, gender, financial capacity, it's gone. And that's the exciting thing about it. And children get a grasp of that as well.
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Not by works of righteousness which we have done, but according to his mercy he saved us through the washing of regeneration and renewing of the Holy Spirit. 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

One of the reasons I love the great hymns of the faith is because they are so rich with wonderful theology. I'm Bob Lapine from Mornings on Family Radio. This week, we're going to be joined by Scott Wesley Brown. He's a singer, songwriter, and author who's just written a book called The Gospel According to the Hymns. And we'll revisit some of the wonderful theology found in the great old hymns. 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

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Against such, there is no law. 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

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Not deny it, not ignore it, but actually cast it. Verse 7 begins with an imperative. Cast it. No. The imperative is actually humble yourself. And one of the evidences that we have humbled ourselves is seen in what we do with the experience of anxiety. We need to be humble enough to recognize that we're not in control. And I-

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1: Hear the word. Reading from Psalm 41, verses 1 through 3. Blessed is he that considereth the poor. The Lord will deliver him in time of trouble. The Lord will preserve him and keep him alive. And he shall be blessed upon the earth, and thou wilt not deliver him unto the will of his enemies. The Lord will strengthen him upon the bed of languishing. Thou wilt make all his bed in his sickness. Reading from Psalm 41, verses 1 through 3.

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0: Well, you know, my brother Dave was always one of those people who took the rough path. One day, I got a call from Dave, and Dave said, "Kevin, you aren't going to believe it. It's like I finally get it about God." And in the background, blaring over the radio, was Mercy Me's song, "I Can Only Imagine."
1: I can

0: few weeks later, we were waiting for him to come to a football game, and he never showed up. 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
1: Therefore, if anyone is in Christ, he is a new creation. 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Behold, all things have become new.
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He only is my rock and my salvation. He is my defense. I shall not be greatly moved. 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

Derek is starting cancer treatment. We're praying for his salvation and healing. 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
1: Hear the word. Reading from John 14, verses 1 through 3. Let not your heart be troubled. Ye believe in God, believe also in me. In my Father's house are many mansions. If it were not so, I would have told you. I go to prepare a place for you. And if I go and prepare a place for you, I will come again and receive you unto myself, that where I am, there ye may be also. Reading from John 14, verses 1 through 3.

Hi, this is Tom Evans, and this July 4th is the 250th anniversary of the United States. As we celebrate our nation's history and the idea of freedom, it is good to remember where lasting stability is found. As Jesus said in Matthew 24, verse 35, "Heaven and earth will pass away, but my words will by no means pass away." And the truth is, we do not get an endless number of chances to hear God's word or to pass it on. That is why it matters that the Bible is opened clearly and Christ is proclaimed plainly. 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

Well, you know, my brother Dave was always one of those people who took the rough path. One day, I got a call from Dave, and Dave said, "Cannon, you aren't going to believe it. It's like I finally get it about God." And in the background, blaring over the radio, was Mercy Me's song, "I Can Only Imagine." I can only

0: few weeks later, we were waiting for him to come to a football game, and he never showed up. We got word later that he had passed away and gone home to heaven, and I had the privilege of sharing with my parents, "Don't worry, Dave is with the Lord."
1: Therefore, if anyone is in Christ, he is a new creation. 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

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From Him comes my salvation. He only is my rock and my salvation. He is my defense. I shall not be greatly moved. 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

Derek is starting cancer treatment. We're praying for his salvation and healing. Katie is recovering in the hospital after being in a car accident. 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
1: Hear the Word. Reading from John 14, verses 1 through 3. Let not your heart be troubled. Ye believe in God, believe also in me. In my Father's house are many mansions. If it were not so, I would have told you. I go to prepare a place for you. And if I go and prepare a place for you, I will come again and receive you unto myself, that where I am, there ye may be also. Reading from John 14, verses 1 through 3.

Hi, this is Tom Evans, and this July 4th is the 250th anniversary of the United States. As we celebrate our nation's history and the idea of freedom, it is good to remember where lasting stability is found. As Jesus said in Matthew 24, verse 35, "Heaven and earth will pass away, but my words will by no means pass away." And the truth is, we do not get an endless number of chances to hear God's word or to pass it on. That is why it matters that the Bible is opened clearly and Christ is proclaimed plainly. 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
1: As we celebrate the birth of America 250 years ago, we give thanks to God for his blessings and our rights to life, liberty, and the pursuit of happiness.
2: We are a nation founded on biblical principles. And as people read the Word of God, they begin to develop this sense of human dignity. We're made in God's image. And all 50 state constitutions mention God or his word or Jesus. We really were founded on biblical principles, and I believe those principles need to be reasserted and reaffirmed so that this generation also can know it.
1: Join us for a special Independence Day edition of Community Bridge to hear Alex McFarland, youth religion and culture expert, share how God shed his grace on America since its founding and how biblical principles can shape her future. 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

0: Jesus slain Christ is your song, then you and all the redeemed with you may hope and be sure that the day is coming when suffering will be no more, but singing will last forever.
1: Are not two sparrows sold for a copper coin? 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But the very hairs on your head are numbered. Do not fear, therefore. 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

Isaiah 48, verse 13. My hand laid the foundation of the earth, and my right hand spread out the heavens. When I call to them, they stand forth together.

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1: Hi, this is Tom Evans, and this July 4th is the 250th anniversary of the United States. As we celebrate our nation's history and the idea of freedom, it is good to remember where lasting stability is found. As Jesus said in Matthew 24, verse 35, "Heaven and earth will pass away, but my words will by no means pass away." And the truth is, we do not get an endless number of chances to hear God's word or to pass it on. That is why it matters that the Bible is opened clearly and Christ is proclaimed plainly. 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

Are you aware at all, in your own heart of hearts, of the mercy of God to you? Oh, have you sued for mercy? Have you gone to the mercy seat? There, confessed your need before your Lord, until your heart was just wrung out with the awareness of your human frailty and sin. Psalmist said, verily, every man at his best state is altogether vanity. Help me to know my days, how frail. Oh, have you had an experience, beloved, of the mercy of God?

0: 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A person who has been to God for mercy is going to be less critical and more helpful and more loving and more Christ-like in every way.
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2: 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And as people read the Word of God, they begin to develop the sense of human dignity. We're made in God's image. And all 50 state constitutions mention God or his word or Jesus. We really were founded on biblical principles, and I believe those principles need to be reasserted and reaffirmed so that this generation also can know it.
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Now to him who is able to do exceedingly abundantly above all we can ask or think, according to the power that works in us. 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
1: Hear the word. Reading from Psalm 136, verses 1 through 5. Oh, give thanks unto the Lord, for he is good, for his mercy endureth forever. Oh, give thanks unto the God of gods, for his mercy endureth forever. Oh, give thanks to the Lord of lords, for his mercy endureth forever. To him who alone doeth great wonders, for his mercy endureth forever. To him that by wisdom made the heavens, for his mercy endureth forever.
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1: Father, I have sinned against heaven and before you. I am no longer worthy to be called your son. But the father said to his servants, bring quickly the best robe and put it on him, and put a ring on his hand and shoes on his feet, and bring the fattened calf and kill it, and let us eat and celebrate. For this my son was dead and is alive again. He was lost and is found. And they began to celebrate.

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We're praying for his salvation and healing. Katie is recovering in the hospital after being in a car accident. 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

Blessed is the nation whose God is the Lord, the people whom he has chosen as his heritage. Our soul waits for the Lord. He is our help and our shield, for our heart is glad in him, because we trust in his holy name. 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

Fanny Crosby was one of the most beloved hymn writers in history. She was blinded at the age of 6 due to a medical error, but despite that, she wrote more than 8,000 gospel hymns over the course of her life, including the much-beloved Blessed Assurance.

This is a hymn that points us to heaven, perfect submission and perfect delight. And for Fanny Crosby, death held no fear. She knew it would bring sight, and the first face she would ever see would be the face of Jesus.

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It's been said often that an army, historically, songs have been an important part of it. We see soldiers marching and shouting the cadence, and soon the cadence becomes a song. In American lore, we have a history of battle songs or fight songs. Some of the lore that comes out of the Civil War, for example, tells of episodes where the Union Army would be camped on one side of a river and the Confederate forces would be on the other side. And on the night before the battle, the soldiers would be around their respective campfires and they would sing their fight song. What was the song that the Union soldiers sang? Their fight song became ingrained in the music tradition of the whole nation after the war. And of course, I'm referring to the Battle Hymn of the Republic. Think of the words of that song. It's an intensely religious and theologically loaded song. Mine eyes have seen the glory of the coming of the Lord. He has trampled out the vintage where the grapes of wrath are stored. He has loosed the fateful lightning, this terrible swift sword. His truth is marching on. All the words are taken from concepts recorded in the scripture.

my plea is that we would all rejoice in his coming, willingly bow our knee before him, embrace him, and give him not the kiss of Judas, but the kiss of love and affection in which he delights.

0: I do not believe that any of us would exchange places with any other people or any other generation. The energy, the faith, the devotion which we bring to this endeavor will light our country and all who serve it. And the glow from that fire can truly light the world. And so, my fellow Americans, ask not what your country can do for you. Ask what you can do for your country.
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Psalm chapter 41, verse 13. Blessed be the Lord God of Israel, from everlasting to everlasting. Amen and amen.

Reading from Romans 8, verses 16 through 18. The Spirit itself beareth witness with our spirit that we are the children of God. And if children, then heirs, heirs of God, and joint heirs with Christ, if so be that we suffer with him, that we may be also glorified together. For I reckon that the sufferings of this present time are not worthy to be compared with the glory which shall be revealed in us.

0: Hi, this is Tom Evans, and this July 4th is the 250th anniversary of the United States. As we celebrate our nation's history and the idea of freedom, it is good to remember where lasting stability is found. As Jesus said in Matthew 24, verse 35, "Heaven and earth will pass away, but my words will by no means pass away." And the truth is, we do not get an endless number of chances to hear God's word or to pass it on. That is why it matters that the Bible is opened clearly and Christ is proclaimed plainly. 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

Psalm 23, verse 5. 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You anoint my head with oil. My cup runs over.

0: I do not believe that any of us would exchange places with any other people or any other generation. The energy, the faith, the devotion which we bring to this endeavor will light our country and all who serve it. And the glow from that fire can truly light the world. And so, my fellow Americans, ask not what your country can do for you. Ask what you can do for your country.
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Psalm chapter 41, verse 13. Blessed be the Lord God of Israel, from everlasting to everlasting. Amen and amen.

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1: 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Reading from Romans 8, verses 16 through 18. The Spirit itself beareth witness with our spirit that we are the children of God. And if children, then heirs, heirs of God, and joint heirs with Christ, if so be that we suffer with him, that we may be also glorified together. For I reckon that the sufferings of this present time are not worthy to be compared with the glory which shall be revealed in us.

0: Hi, this is Tom Evans, and this July 4th is the 250th anniversary of the United States. As we celebrate our nation's history and the idea of freedom, it is good to remember where lasting stability is found. As Jesus said in Matthew 24, verse 35, heaven and earth will pass away, but my words will by no means pass away. And the truth is, we do not get an endless number of chances to hear God's word or to pass it on. That is why it matters that the Bible is opened clearly and Christ is proclaimed plainly. 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

Psalm 23, verse 5. You prepare a table before me in the presence of my enemies. You anoint my head with oil. My cup runs over.

0: service about 10,000 children on a yearly basis. So we have a lot of families and youth that we affect on a daily basis across Illinois and Florida.
1: How do volunteers contribute?
0: So we're always looking for volunteers for any sort of, you know, if we have food drives, any holiday giving drives to get gifts for the kids we work with, clothing drives, book drives with school coming into session two, back to school drives with backpacks and school supplies. We're always open to any sort of gift in kind or monetary donations. So we're very open to any sort of volunteer support. If somebody wants to come in and get hours volunteering, we see if we can find them a spot to do that as well.
1: And more information is on your website, I would imagine.
0: Yes, it is. Absolutely.
1: And what is that website?
0: Website is www.onehopeunited.org.
1: Why should the community care about helping families and children?
0: When children and families thrive, the entire community thrives. Supporting families early reduces long-term challenges, it strengthens neighborhoods, and it builds a healthier future for everyone.
1: One Hope United has been doing the work for quite some time, but do you have any hopes or dreams or goals for 2026 or beyond?
0: Yeah, I would say that our hopes for 2026 and beyond are that we're able to continue to provide the services that we have been providing and grow our current programming and new programming as well. We do have a large catchment area of where we work, but even expanding into maybe some other areas that we aren't currently present. So being able to make an impact and expanding that impact.
1: To have a presence in Florida. So how did that come about?
0: Yeah, so actually we've been in Florida for quite a while. We had a small program in Missouri as well at one point, but Florida has, they offer a lot of the same services that we have here in Illinois, and they actually, I guess, defined and perfected the Hope House model now that has moved into Illinois this year and is looking at expanding into other states as well. So they're a leader in child welfare services. One Hope United is a leader in child welfare services in Florida.
1: So if anyone goes to the website, they can get information about what is happening in either Illinois or Florida or wherever you have a presence.
0: Yes, absolutely.
1: So you've been doing this work for quite some time. What inspires you to remain a part of One Hope United?
0: So I think initially, because I have been doing this for 23 years, I started off as a case manager. I drew my inspiration from the individual families that I worked with. So seeing their desire to be better, do better, and provide better for their kids. I think as I've grown with the agency and in my position, while that commitment, you know, remains the same, that inspiration remains the same, it's broadened a little bit too. So I guess I'm inspired right now by the commitment of our staff and our agency's ability to reach so many people and create a positive change.
1: About how many staff does One Hope United employ?
0: We have about 900 staff employed with One Hope United.
1: And that includes both states, both Illinois and Florida?
0: Yes.
1: I know from my personal experience, sometimes I have a wonderful, positive experience, and I always say I'm going to go back and thank them. And sometimes I do, and sometimes I don't. But over the years, have you ever had people who you helped with One Hope United either come back and thank you or come back and work with you?
0: Yes, absolutely. Maybe not clients that we've directly worked with coming back to us. We have had previous foster parents come and work for the agency. So foster parents aren't on our payroll, so to speak, but they'll come work for the agency. We have had other staff actually that were former youth in care in the state of Illinois come and work for One Hope United as well. But we do have, like you said, families that I've been in contact with for 23 years, and they continue to keep me updated on how fantastic they're doing. And it's just very touching.

0: and it really just gives you meaning.
1: You know, and even if somebody doesn't become a vet, tech, or a doctor, you're just still helping them have a better life.
0: Oh, absolutely. Yes, 100%.
1: What is the best way for someone to contact you?
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my husband and I were really excited about the idea of having children, and things did not unfold the way that we had wanted them to. And it was really, really hard on my heart. And I just felt God was telling me to lay it down, to give it to Him, and that He would take care of us.

0: He used his word to reassure us in Isaiah when he says, "My thoughts are not your thoughts, nor your ways my ways." His ways are higher, he says. And I felt peace in that, knowing that God is in control and that we can trust his ways, that they're better, even when we don't understand it or can't see it at the time. Be still. I just laid down my heartache at his feet, and he was there to pick me back up, to lift me up.
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Rejoice always. Pray without ceasing. In everything, give thanks. For this is the will of God in Christ Jesus for you. 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

Isaiah 41, verse 10. Fear not, for I am with you. 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I will strengthen you. I will help you. I will uphold you with my righteous right hand.

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1: Hear the Word, reading from Isaiah 45, verses 22 through 24. Look unto me, and be ye saved, all the ends of the earth, for I am God, and there is none else. I have sworn by myself, the word is gone out of my mouth in righteousness, and shall not return, that unto me every knee shall bow, every tongue shall swear. Surely shall one say, in the Lord have I righteousness and strength. Even to him shall men come, and all that are incensed against him shall be ashamed.
2: Hi, this is Tom Evans, and this July 4th is the 250th anniversary of the United States. As we celebrate our nation's history and the idea of freedom, it is good to remember where lasting stability is found. As Jesus said in Matthew 24, verse 35, heaven and earth will pass away, but my words will by no means pass away. And the truth is, we do not get an endless number of chances to hear God's word or to pass it on. 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

0: First Chronicles chapter 29, verse 11. Thine, O Lord, is the greatness, and the power, and the glory, and the victory, and the majesty.
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0: 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Thine is the kingdom, O Lord, and thou art exalted as head above all.
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2: Are we really amazed by the measure of God's grace that He has poured out on us? 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And so He determined not just to make salvation possible and then cross His fingers hoping that somebody would take advantage of the ministry of Jesus, but God the Father from all eternity determined to make salvation certain for those whom He has determined to give to His Son.
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3: 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He's a singer, songwriter, and author who's just written a book called The Gospel According to the Hymns. 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
1: Hi, this is Tom Evans, and this July 4th is the 250th anniversary of the United States. As we celebrate our nation's history and the idea of freedom, it is good to remember where lasting stability is found. As Jesus said in Matthew 24, verse 35, "Heaven and earth will pass away, but my words will by no means pass away." And the truth is, we do not get an endless number of chances to hear God's word or to pass it on. 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

Derek is starting cancer treatment. We're praying for his salvation and healing. 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

Whatever gain I had, I counted as loss for the sake of Christ. Indeed, I count everything as loss because of the surpassing worth of knowing Christ Jesus, my Lord. For his sake, I've suffered the loss of all things and count them as rubbish in order that I may gain Christ and be found in him, not having a righteousness of my own, but that which comes through faith, that I may know Christ and the power of his resurrection.

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Psalm chapter 89, verse 1. 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
1: Hi, this is Tom Evans, and this July 4th is the 250th anniversary of the United States. 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As Jesus said in Matthew 24, verse 35, heaven and earth will pass away, but my words will by no means pass away. And the truth is, we do not get an endless number of chances to hear God's word or to pass it on. 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

Bible tells us that God, in his mercy, takes our sin, and he doesn't just forgive it. He puts it as far as the east is from the west. He puts it behind his back. He remembers it no more. Think about that. The omniscient God, who knows everything, chooses to remember our sin no more. If you are in Christ, there is no condemnation. Your sins are forgiven thanks to his great mercy.

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Psalm chapter 89, verse 1. 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
1: Hi, this is Tom Evans, and this July 4th is the 250th anniversary of the United States. 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As Jesus said in Matthew 24, verse 35, "Heaven and earth will pass away, but my words will by no means pass away." And the truth is, we do not get an endless number of chances to hear God's word or to pass it on. 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
3: Are we really amazed by the measure of God's grace that He has poured out on us? 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

Bible tells us that God, in his mercy, takes our sin, and he doesn't just forgive it. He puts it as far as the east is from the west. He puts it behind his back. He remembers it no more. Think about that. The omniscient God, who knows everything, chooses to remember our sin no more. If you are in Christ, there is no condemnation. Your sins are forgiven thanks to his great mercy.

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0: the slain Christ is your song, then you and all the redeemed with you may hope and be sure that the day is coming when suffering will be no more, but singing will last forever.
1: Now some of you feel weak, physically weak, some of you are. You may feel terribly weak spiritually, nearly to the stopping point. And in the face of temptations that come your way, you say to yourself, I don't know what I shall ever do. 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

0: 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My help comes from the Lord, who made heaven and earth. 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
1: Hi, this is Tom Evans, and this July 4th is the 250th anniversary of the United States. As we celebrate our nation's history and the idea of freedom, it is good to remember where lasting stability is found. As Jesus said in Matthew 24, verse 35, "Heaven and earth will pass away, but my words will by no means pass away." And the truth is, we do not get an endless number of chances to hear God's word or to pass it on. 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

0: Isaiah chapter 58, verse 11. 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

0: hopeless.
1: Colossians 1, verse 13. For he rescued us from the domain of darkness and transferred us to the kingdom of his beloved Son.

But he said to me, "My grace is sufficient for you, for my strength is made perfect in weakness. Therefore, most gladly, I will rather boast in my infirmities, that the power of Christ may rest."

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1: Romans 10:17 says, "Faith comes by hearing, and hearing by the word of God." 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
0: Luke chapter 22. Now the feast of unleavened bread drew near, which is called Passover. And the chief priests and the scribes sought how they might kill him, for they feared the people. Then Satan entered Judas, surnamed Iscariot, who was numbered among the 12. So he went his way and conferred with the chief priests and captains how he might betray him to them. And they were glad and agreed to give him money. So he promised and sought opportunity to betray him to them in the absence of the multitude. Then came the day of unleavened bread, when the Passover must be killed. And he sent Peter and John, saying, "Go and prepare the Passover for us, that we may eat." So they said to him, "Where do you want us to prepare?" And he said to them, "Behold, when you have entered the city, a man will meet you carrying a pitcher of water. Follow him into the house which he enters. Then you shall say to the master of the house, 'The teacher says to you, where is the guest room where I may eat the Passover with my disciples?' Then he will show you a large furnished upper room. There make ready." So they went and found it just as he had said to them, and they prepared the Passover. When the hour had come, he sat down, and the 12 apostles with him. Then he said to them, "With fervent desire I have desired to eat this Passover with you before I suffer. For I say to you, I will no longer eat of it until it is fulfilled in the kingdom of God." Then he took the cup and gave thanks and said, "Take this and divide it among yourselves, for I say to you, I will not drink of the fruit of the vine until the kingdom of God comes." And he took bread, gave thanks, and broke it, and gave it to them, saying, "This is my body, which is given for you. Do this in remembrance of me." Likewise, he also took the cup after supper, saying, "This cup is the new covenant in my blood, which is shed for you. But behold, the hand of my betrayer is with me on the table. And truly the Son of Man goes as it has been determined, but woe to that man by whom he is betrayed." Then they began to question among themselves which of them it was who would do this thing. Now there was also a dispute among them as to which of them should be considered the greatest. And he said to them, "The kings of the Gentiles exercise lordship over them, and those who exercise authority over them are called benefactors. But not so among you. On the contrary, he who is greatest among you, let him be as the younger, and he who governs as he who serves. For who is greater, he who sits at the table or he who serves? Is it not he who sits at the table? Yet I am among you as the one who serves. But you are those who have continued with me in my trials, and I bestow upon you a kingdom, just as my Father bestowed one upon me, that you may eat and drink at my table in my kingdom, and sit on thrones judging the 12 tribes of Israel." And the Lord said, "Simon, Simon, indeed Satan has asked for you, that he may sift you as wheat. But I have prayed for you that your faith should not fail. And when you have returned to me, strengthen your brethren." But he said to him, "Lord, I am ready to go with you, both to prison and to death." Then he said, "I tell you, Peter, the rooster shall not crow this day, before you will deny three times that you know me." And he said to them, "When I sent you without money bag, knapsack, and sandals, did you lack anything?" So they said, "Nothing." Then he said to them, "But now he who has a money bag, let him take it, and likewise a knapsack. and he who has no sword, let him sell his garment and buy one. For I say to you that this which is written must still be accomplished in me. And he was numbered with the transgressors. For the things concerning me have an end. So they said, Lord, look, here are two swords. And he said to them, It is enough. Coming out, he went to the Mount of Olives, as he was accustomed, and his disciples also followed him. When he came to the place, he said to them, Pray that you may not enter into temptation. And he was withdrawn from them about a stone's throw, and he knelt down and prayed, saying, Father, if it is your will, take this cup away from me. Nevertheless, not my will, but yours be done. Then an angel appeared to him from heaven, strengthening him. And being in agony, he prayed more earnestly. Then his sweat became like great drops of blood falling down to the ground. When he rose up from prayer and had come to his disciples, he found them sleeping from sorrow. Then he said to them, Why do you sleep? Rise and pray, lest you enter into temptation. And while he was still speaking, behold, a multitude, and he who was called Judas, one of the 12, went before them and drew near to Jesus to kiss him. But Jesus said to him, Judas, are you betraying the Son of Man with a kiss? When those around him saw what was going to happen, they said to him, Lord, shall we strike with the sword? And one of them struck the servant of the high priest and cut off his right ear. But Jesus answered and said, Permit even this. And he touched his ear and healed him. Then Jesus said to the chief priests, captains of the temple, and the elders who had come to him, Have you come out as against a robber, with swords and clubs? When I was with you daily in the temple, you did not try to seize me. But this is your hour, and the power of darkness. Having arrested him, they led him and brought him into the high priest's house. But Peter followed at a distance. Now when they had kindled a fire in the midst of the courtyard and sat down together, Peter sat among them. And a certain servant girl, seeing him as he sat by the fire, looked intently at him and said, This man was also with him. But he denied him, saying, Woman, I do not know him. And after a little while another saw him and said, You also are of them. But Peter said, Man, I am not. Then after about an hour had passed, another confidently affirmed, saying, Surely this fellow also was with him, for he is a Galilean. But Peter said, Man, I do not know what you are saying. Immediately, while he was still speaking, the rooster crowed. And the Lord turned and looked at Peter. Then Peter remembered the word of the Lord, how he had said to him, Before the rooster crows, you will deny me three times. So Peter went out and wept bitterly. Now the men who held Jesus mocked him and beat him. And having blindfolded him, they struck him on the face and asked him, saying, Prophesy, who is the one who struck you? And many other things they blasphemously spoke against him. As soon as it was day, the elders of the people, both chief priests and scribes, came together and led him into their council, saying, If you are the Christ, tell us. But he said to them, If I tell you, you will by no means believe. And if I also ask you, you will by no means answer me or let me go. Hereafter, the Son of Man will sit on the right hand of the power of God. Then they all said, Are you then the Son of God? So he said to them, You rightly say that I am. And they said, What further testimony do we need? For we have heard it ourselves from his own mouth.
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1: 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Reading from Psalm 2, verses 10 through 12. Be wise now, therefore, O ye kings. Be instructed, ye judges of the earth. Serve the Lord with fear, and rejoice with trembling. Kiss the Son, lest he be angry, and ye perish from the way when his wrath is kindled but a little. Blessed are all they that put their trust in him. Reading from Psalm 2, verses 10 through 12.

0: Hi, this is Tom Evans, and this July 4th is the 250th anniversary of the United States. As we celebrate our nation's history and the idea of freedom, it is good to remember where lasting stability is found. As Jesus said in Matthew 24, verse 35, "Heaven and earth will pass away, but my words will by no means pass away." And the truth is, we do not get an endless number of chances to hear God's word or to pass it on. 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
1: 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And now, here's our Creation Moments host, Ian Taylor.
2: Modern criticism of the Bible began in the late 1700s and has continued to this day. The usual claim, often from biblical scholars, has been that the Bible is nothing more than error-filled human writings. Before serious excavation work had begun in the mid-1800s, scholars felt free to consider lack of evidence as proof that people, cities, and even whole nations mentioned in the Bible never existed. It didn't seem to matter to them that they had never even bothered to look for the evidence. Soon, biblical archaeology started finding the evidences, and with each discovery, the critics' pronouncements about errors in the Bible began to crumble. One example is the biblical record of Joshua's leadership of Israel in occupying the Promised Land. Joshua chapter 10 reports how Joshua defeated Hazor, burning the city to the ground. All this has been dismissed by the doubters, but then archaeologists found the ruins of Hazor. The ruins clearly showed destruction by an intense fire. The fire had been so hot that adobe had been baked lobster red. Stones had been changed by the heat of the fire, and the ashes of the city were 5 feet deep. Every claim that there is error in the Bible has been based upon lack of knowledge. Let's face it, no matter what the subject, including history, God has more knowledge than we do.
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Isaiah 41, verse 10. Fear not, for I am with you. Be not dismayed, for I am your God. 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I will help you. 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

But the fruit of the Spirit is love, joy, peace, long-suffering, kindness, goodness, faithfulness, gentleness, self-control. Against such there is no law. 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

And thanks for joining us this Saturday on Family Radio. In Psalm 117, 1 through 2 is your verse of the day. This contains a universal call for people everywhere to honor God and praise Him for His abundant goodness and grace. It says, "Praise the Lord, all you nations. Laud Him, all you peoples, for His merciful kindness is great toward us, and the truth of the Lord endures forever." See, a beautiful reminder that no one is exempt from giving praise to God. God is good to everyone. Every breath we take, every sunrise we witness, every blessing that we enjoy comes from the gracious hand of God. And because His mercy is great and because His truth endures forever, every person across every nation has a reason to praise the Lord today.

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Ephesians chapter 3, verses 16 through 18, that he would grant you, according to the riches of his glory, to be strengthened with might through his Spirit in the inner man, that Christ may dwell in your hearts through faith, that you, being rooted and grounded in love, may be able to comprehend with all the saints what is the width and length and depth and height, and to know the love of Christ.

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0: reading from Proverbs 31. She is a woman of strength and mighty valor. Strength and dignity are her clothing, and she laughs at the time to come. She opens her mouth with wisdom, and the teaching of kindness is on her tongue. Her children rise up and call her blessed. Her husband also, and he praises her. Many women have done excellently, but you surpass them all. Charm is deceitful, and beauty is vain, but a woman who fears the Lord is to be praised. Give her of the fruit of her hands, and let her works praise her in the gates.
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1: Hear the word. Reading from Psalm 25, verses 1 through 5. Unto thee, O Lord, I lift up my soul. O my God, I trust in thee. Let me not be ashamed. Let not mine enemies triumph over me. Yea, let none that wait on thee be ashamed. Let them be ashamed which transgress without cause. Show me thy ways, O Lord. Teach me thy paths. Lead me in thy truth, and teach me. For thou art the God of my salvation. On thee do I wait all the day.
2: 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And the truth is, we do not get an endless number of chances to hear God's word or to pass it on. 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

Be still and know that I am God. I will be exalted among the nations. I will be exalted in the earth. 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

Deuteronomy 31, verse 8. It is the Lord who goes before you. He will be with you. He will not leave you or forsake you. Do not fear or be dismayed.

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1: And thanks for joining us this Saturday on Family Radio. In Psalm 117, 1 through 2 is your verse of the day. This contains a universal call for people everywhere to honor God and praise Him for His abundant goodness and grace. It says, "Praise the Lord, all you nations. Laud Him, all you peoples, for His merciful kindness is great toward us, and the truth of the Lord endures forever." See, a beautiful reminder that no one is exempt from giving praise to God. God is good to everyone. Every breath we take, every sunrise we witness, every blessing that we enjoy comes from the gracious hand of God. And because His mercy is great and because His truth endures forever, every person across every nation has a reason to praise the Lord today.
2: 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I'm Bob Lapine from Mornings on Family Radio. This week, we're going to be joined by Scott Wesley Brown. He's a singer, songwriter, and author who's just written a book called The Gospel According to the Hymns. And we'll revisit some of the wonderful theology found in the great old hymns. 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

0: Isaiah 12, verses 4 and 5. And you will say in that day, give thanks to the Lord. Call upon his name. Make known his deeds among the peoples. Proclaim that his name is exalted. Sing praises to the Lord. For he has done gloriously. Let this be made known in all the earth.
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Are not two sparrows sold for a copper coin? 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Do not fear, therefore. You are of more value than many sparrows. 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

0: Isaiah chapter 53, verse 5. But he was wounded for our transgressions. 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
1: Yes, it's love beyond degree.
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1: We're like the grass that when the arid weather comes, withers. We're like the flower that blooms with its glory and beauty, but wilts away. You know, one thing I don't like about magazines, I've never enjoyed writing magazine articles. As you write them, they're read, and then you fold up the fish in the magazine and throw it in the garbage. Nothing is more worthless than yesterday's newspaper. Did you ever wonder why the candy bar machine deposits only one candy bar with every insertion of a coin? But when you go and buy a newspaper from one of those things where you put in the quarter or 50 cents and you pull it open, how many newspapers are there in front of you for the taking? 10 or 15 newspapers. Why aren't they more concerned about theft? Because they understand the economic rule of marginal utility. Who needs yesterday's newspaper? I don't. Yesterday's candy bar may still be succulent, but not yesterday's newspaper. Books have a longer shelf life than magazines, but even those books come and they go. One of the hardest things for me to get people to do is to read the classics of the giants that God has given to the church. I've said many times if people would read Luther and Calvin instead of me, they could take my books and burn them, because all I want to do is direct them back to the giants. And all Luther wanted to do and all Calvin wanted to do was direct people back to the Word of God, because that's the Word that is not only living, but it is abiding. How long does it abide? It abides forever, because all flesh is as grass. All the glory of man as the flower of the grass.

0: the grass withers. Its flower falls away. You know I love football, and I keep reading about it and for all its uselessness. But one of the things that strikes me is you'll read the testimonies of men who have labored so hard for the ultimate reward in football to win a Super Bowl. And almost universally, they say that once they celebrate that victory in a very short time, the thrill of the victory wears out. And they feel let down. And they want to say, is this all that there is? Is that not true for every ambition, every achievement known to the flesh? We're like the grass that when the arid weather comes, withers. We're like the flower that blooms with its glory and beauty, but wilts and withers away. How unlike the word of the Lord that endures forever.
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How precious are your thoughts to me, O God. How great is the sum of them. If I should count them, they would be more in number than the sand. When I awake, I am still with you. 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
1: 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O come, let us sing unto the Lord. 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

0: Hi, this is Tom Evans, and this July 4th is the 250th anniversary of the United States. As we celebrate our nation's history and the idea of freedom, it is good to remember where lasting stability is found. As Jesus said in Matthew 24, verse 35, "Heaven and earth will pass away, but my words will by no means pass away." And the truth is, we do not get an endless number of chances to hear God's word or to pass it on. 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

Derek is starting cancer treatment. 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

Psalm 9, verses 9 and 10. The Lord is a stronghold for the oppressed, a stronghold in times of trouble. And those who know your name put their trust in you. For you, O Lord, have not forsaken those who seek you.

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And thanks for joining us this Saturday on Family Radio. In Psalm 117, 1 through 2 is your verse of the day. This contains a universal call for people everywhere to honor God and praise Him for His abundant goodness and grace. It says, "Praise the Lord, all you nations. Laud Him, all you peoples, for His merciful kindness is great toward us, and the truth of the Lord endures forever." See, a beautiful reminder that no one is exempt from giving praise to God. God is good to everyone. Every breath we take, every sunrise we witness, every blessing that we enjoy comes from the gracious hand of God. And because His mercy is great and because His truth endures forever,

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Galatians chapter 6. 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
3: Happy birthday, America the Beautiful. For 250 years now, God truly has shed his grace on thee. Hi, I'm Jenny Burkheiser, and joining us today on this very special Independence Day edition of Community Bridge, we are so pleased to welcome back Dr. Alex McFarland. Dr. McFarland is a Christian apologist, author, evangelist. He's a radio host as well, and has spent decades speaking on and writing on biblical worldview, evangelism, youth culture, and America's spiritual heritage. So Dr. McFarland joins us again today to talk about all of that as we are celebrating our national birthday together. Welcome back to Community Bridge, Dr. McFarland. It's great to have you again.
4: Well, thank you, Jenny. Thanks for having me. Your show is fantastic and all the great inspiring content that you put out. And it's, like you said, happy birthday, America. We've got a lot to be thankful for in our nation, don't we?
3: Oh, it's so true. I'm just thanking the Lord that I get to see this day, and what a special day for us to get to have you join us, Dr. McFarland. Let's start with just a very open-ended question, if you don't mind. What does this day in particular, this 250th birthday of America today, mean to you?
4: Wow, there's a lot I could say. I do love this country, Jenny. I'm a Christian first, and I'm definitely a patriot. A lot I could say. But the thing that I rejoice is that our nation has absolutely been at the forefront of the Great Commission. God has his people all over the world, no doubt. But America has been so much at the forefront of world missions, not only the gospel, but relief. I was on a show in Atlanta not too long ago, Jenny, and I was doing some homework about benevolence and what Christians give. Okay, annually, Christians in America, and this is all strata, what sociologists call people of faith, but they're talking about Christians, give $1.5 trillion, trillion, in benevolent work to the whole wide world. I mean, everything, yes, Bibles and the gospel, but medical, I think about Samaritan's Purse and Compassion International. You know, Matthew 25 talks about giving a cup of cold water in Jesus's name. And 85% of all of the benevolence comes from Christians. And so I rejoice many things about our nation, our representative republic, but God has blessed this nation to be really the leaders in the Great Commission. And that's something I pray will never change.
3: Amen. God has amazingly shed his grace on this country as I am homeschooling my son, and we're learning about some of the different countries in Europe. And lots of times we compare like, oh, this country is the size of this state, and just realizing how it's amazing how many resources the Lord has given us. But really, it all comes down to what we do with the Lord if we honor him. And I know America's founding and heritage, spiritual heritage, hold a very special place in your heart. Tell us, how did America get started and what drew you to want to challenge this cause of educating the public on America's spiritual heritage? Why is it so important?
4: Great question. And yes, we absolutely unequivocally were and are, present tense verb, we are a nation founded on biblical principles. And let's go back all the way even to like Christopher Columbus, who came to the North American continent October 12, 1492. Columbus, this is amazing. He had written, quote, "It was the Lord who put into my mind to sail here from the Indies." Christopher Columbus wrote this, that his purpose in exploring and seeking and getting to the North American continent, listen to this, quote, "to bring the gospel of Jesus Christ to the heathens, to bring the word of God to unknown coastlands, to bear the light of Christ west to heathen undiscovered lands." Now, I know people today don't like the word heathen, but it really means unevangelized people. So, Jenny, I think God from centuries ago had a plan for the North American continent that it would be a real key significant part of the Great Commission. Now, what's amazing is this, that in the aftermath of the Protestant Reformation, one of the great things about the Reformation was the cry sola scriptura, scripture alone. And as people read the Word of God, they began to develop, you know, more previously than in other centuries, the sense of human dignity. We're made in God's image. And all 50 state constitutions mention God or his word or Jesus. So secularists try to be dismissive of the spiritual foundation of our country, but we really were founded on biblical principles. And I believe those principles need to be reasserted and reaffirmed so that this generation also can know it.
3: Yes, we have an incredible, incredible heritage. As you said from the very beginning, God ordained to be able to glorify himself through this country. So grateful that we get to celebrate 250 today.
4: Amen.
3: Dr. McFarland, last year our family went on vacation to Washington, D.C., and we got to visit the Museum of the Bible, and it was just so amazing, all of the references to scripture that are in our founders' lives and the documents and the architecture. If you go to Washington, D.C., I mean, you just can't avoid it.
4: Yeah.
3: For those who don't know that, though, share with us maybe some examples of how biblical principles were part of shaping the founders' understanding of freedom, human dignity, the role of government. It's really amazing how God must have inspired them as they were doing their work to form this nation.
4: Yeah. John Quincy Adams, that was our sixth U.S. president, he said this, quote, "The highest glory of the American Revolution was this. It connected in one indissoluble bond the principles of civil government with the principles of Christianity." End of quote. I mean, so many quotes like that from the founders. If you look at the 56 signers of the Declaration of Independence, the vast majority, in fact, all but one we know were Christians. The founders quote or reference the Bible 3,154 times. Now, different scholars and historians have looked to see what influenced the founders. And among the big influences were like St. Augustine, Thomas Aquinas, John Locke, Blackstone, Thomas Paine. There were a lot of thinkers and philosophers, Aristotle, for one. But the number one source that influenced the founders of America was the Bible. They quote the Bible more than any other quote. Mm-hmm. And let me say the role of government. JFK got it right in January of 1961 when John F. Kennedy was giving his inaugural speech. President Kennedy said this, that our rights come not from government, far from it, said Kennedy, but from God. JFK, and he was right, and many others we could quote, but JFK said, the role of government is not to give you rights, but to guard the rights you've already been given by God. And so let me just say this too, that Jefferson's first draft of the Declaration of Independence, because I can almost hear the question, they'll say, well, if we have these rights, life, liberty, the pursuit of happiness, why was slavery allowed for the first 75 years of this country? Well, what happened was Thomas Jefferson, in his first draft, there was a paragraph that said, in this Christian nation, there will be no slaves. Now, would to God that that paragraph had remained. But here's the thing. Up and down the coast, the colonies, I mean, they weren't thrilled going to war with the King of England. I mean, the biggest army in the world, the most formidable navy in the world. I mean, it was a miracle that basically colonist farmers were able to go to war with Britain, and the American Revolution succeeded. But here's the thing. Georgia and South Carolina would not sign on to the Declaration of Independence. And you know, very famously, it begins, it says, when in the course of human events it becomes necessary for one group of people to sever the bonds that united them. I mean, you can almost feel the anger of the King of England as he's reading this thing. And it says, you know, your abuses and usurpations. But here's the thing. There was the paragraph, and I have seen a copy of the original. And two things are quite significant. Jefferson said, in this Christian nation. So Jefferson presupposed that, yes, it's a Christian nation, but there would be no slaves. Well, Georgia and South Carolina would not sign on. And so that paragraph, because they were slaveholding states,
3: right,
4: basically to get a unified front. And Benjamin Franklin famously said, if we don't hang together, we're going to all hang separately.
3: Mm-hmm.
4: So they agreed to get Georgia and South Carolina on board. The abolitionist paragraph was stricken from the first draft. Now, the reason I belabor this point, Jenny, is because whenever I speak at universities, they'll say, oh, America, you know, thumbs down, bad, because there were slaves. Yes, it was bad. And I'm glad that thanks to the Christians, it took a few decades, but abolition happened and the slaves were emancipated. What other nation in the world, the only two countries in the 19th century that abolished slavery, England and America, and it was Christianity that was the motivational force for doing that.
3: Our guest today, Dr. Alex McFarland, he is sharing with us about America's Christian heritage as we are celebrating her 250th birthday today. Stay with us. We're going to find out more about how there is so much hope for revival and rededication of America to God as we are celebrating 250 years today. Dr. McFarland, it seems like we're seeing a lot of renewed interest in the Bible and America's spiritual foundation these days. In fact, I understand that you were honored to read the scripture about a month ago at Museum of the Bible. Tell us more about what might be driving that interest.
4: Oh, great. And the Museum of the Bible is just fantastic. And folks, let me encourage you, if you've ever pondered going to our nation's capital, the Dead Sea Scrolls are there. I cannot overstate how significant that is. And probably the last time they'll be toured around the world as they're being taken. And you can see some of the oldest copies of the Bible. Mm. I would urge people to go, if for no other reason, to see, yes, in person. These are not facsimiles.
3: Yes.
4: These are the Dead Sea Scrolls that you've heard about your whole life, and they're at the Museum of the Bible right now. There's a ministry called Christians Engaged. A dear Christian sister named Bunny Pounds, and she called me up probably 2 years ago, and she said, I want to organize something where the Bible is read in its entirety in our nation's capital. And it was such a great honor. President Trump read that very famous passage from 2 Chronicles 7:14, if my people who are called by my name. Our dear friend Dr. Ben Carson was there, and Franklin Graham was one of the readers, and just so many great people. And it was a real, real honor.
3: Oh, that is so awesome. Just this renewed interest and support of reading scripture. So encouraging. That would it be that the Lord would spark a revival in our nation as we celebrate the 250th birthday of the United States. Dr. McFarland, we know that true liberty and freedom is ultimately in Christ. Talk about the ultimate freedom that Jesus can give every one of us.
4: Well, perfect question, Jenny. And for me, I was 21 years old. I was in college, went to a Bible study, and I heard that Jesus died on the cross to pay for my sins, and I could put my faith in Christ, and I could know that I was right with God. And there's so many scriptures that I could give, but I love John 6, verse 40. In John 6, 40, here's what Jesus said. Whoever sees the Son, S-O-N, so Christ is referred to himself, John 6, 40. He said, whoever sees the Son and believes in him will have eternal life, and I will raise him up at the last day. So here's the thing, folks. We're sinners. We've known the right and we've done the wrong. Mm-hmm. But God loves us. And yet God is holy and heaven is perfect, and there will be no sin in heaven. So to be with God once we leave this world, something has to be done about the sin problem. And the Bible says that Christ, Jesus, who is perfect and sinless and righteous, when he was nailed to that cross, the appropriate measure of punishment that our sins deserved was put on Jesus. And when you put your trust in Christ and you're basically saying these things as you call up to God, maybe somebody even today, you're hearing this, this is your day to just settle this. You say, Lord, I believe Jesus is the Son of God, as he said. And Lord, I accept when Jesus died on the cross, he did that for me. And dear Lord, please forgive my sins and save my soul and help me to follow you from this day forward. You know, the Bible in so many places, Romans 10:13, whoever calls on the name of the Lord will be saved.
3: Amen.
4: And so, folks, do that today. We often say this, Jenny, this is one of our little statements, but Jesus is as close by as a prayer. And he really, really is. John 6, verse 37, I love this verse. Jesus, he said, the one who comes to me, I will in no way cast out. Mm. He said, but I've done a lot of stuff, and I've got things I'm not proud of. Jesus promised, the one who comes to me, he would not reject. John 6, 37. So, if you turn to Christ, his arms are open, and he will receive you.
3: Yes, amen. What a promise that scripture has and Jesus has given us through John 6:37. Would it be that today on the 250th birthday of America, it is your spiritual birthday of new life in Christ? So we will be praying for that.
4: Amen.
3: Dr. McFarland, would you mind just offering for us a prayer for the United States as we conclude?
4: Thank you, Jenny. Let's pray together. Dear Lord, thank you for life. And thank you for the fact that we are Americans. Thank you that you raised up this nation. And Lord, many people sacrificed and gave their lives for freedom and then the building of this country. And Lord, now it's our moment to know you, Jesus, to serve you, to serve our families. So Father, I pray on our nation's birthday that your Holy Spirit will pour out, beginning with our own hearts right here, right now. And so Lord, strengthen the church, bring souls to salvation. Dear Jesus, please restore the family, make husbands true to their wives, and raise up godly mothers to bring children into the families and raise up godly children. And Lord, I pray that you will give us this awakening. And Lord, let our nation remain free. And Father, many philosophies and ideologies, they fight not only against America and our Constitution, but even against you, Lord. We pray, drive out the darkness, send the light of the gospel. And Lord, bless this nation so that we could be a blessing. And we thank you for it all. And every day, let us be grateful that we are citizens of America, and doubly grateful as believers that we're citizens of your kingdom, which is coming soon. So, Lord Jesus, we love you. We commit this nation and ourselves to you in prayer. In Jesus' name I pray. Amen.
3: Amen. Well, thank you so much, Dr. McFarland. 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
4: God bless you, Jenny. 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
3: Oh, it's been our pleasure. 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
1: From WAMT Pinecastle, Skylake, Florida, I'm Jay Rudolph for the Community Bridge, your life, your family, your community.
2: He got released one night. He called me and he said, "You know what, Chap, I'm done doing things the way that I've always done it." And he accepted Jesus Christ. He got on his knees. He cried out to the Lord. His life was changed. We got him enrolled into the Salvation Army Adult Rehabilitation Center, and he's doing amazing things. He has a degree in culinary, and he's looking to actually become one of the chefs at the rehabilitation center. And so what an amazing story of reconciliation for a man who was constantly in and out of the facility, had an addiction to drugs, but now he's going to turn around and use that gift that God has blessed him with to go then be a minister by being a chef to other people in the rehab center.
1: Every inmate in every community jail or prison needs someone to bring the gospel and the love of Christ to them in a tangible way. In the Central Florida area, Orange County Jail Ministry was founded in 1980 for just that purpose, to bring inmates to the saving knowledge of Jesus Christ. Last year, more than 1,200 inmates received the gift of salvation, and throughout their jail stay and beyond, the ministry continues to nurture them in the principles of Christian living. Landon Spaulding is senior chaplain with Orange County Jail Ministry. Landon, can you first help us understand the openness to the gospel that's often present amongst those who have found themselves in jail?
2: Yeah, thanks, Jay. I appreciate the opportunity to be on today. So the openness to the gospel, first of all, it's a huge blessing to have the opportunity to be with these men and these women as they're sitting in the midst of this season of life, this brokenness that they're in. But oftentimes, folks, when they get to that place of brokenness, they're finally willing to see beyond just what leaning on their own understanding gets them. And likely these men and women are in a place where they're willing to hear the gospel with fresh ears and receive it in a way where they can see who Christ really is. And so the openness in jail, you'll find, which is amazing, that many times when you present the gospel to someone, they're hungry. They're hungry for doing something different from what they've always done. And they're more willing to open up and listen and hear what Jesus Christ has done for them and receive it with openness. So we're thankful to have the ability to be present in the facility and to be able to be that light in the midst of darkness for so many.
1: That's wonderful. Well, share with us what Orange County Jail Ministry does, just how you operate.
2: Yeah, so thank you for asking. So we currently have 7 chaplains that are on the staff, and we're one of the largest jails in the United States. So because of the large population of inmates that we have a great mission field. And, as the Bible says, the harvest is plenty, but the laborers are few. So we have our 7 chaplains, but we also have almost 80 volunteers that come in and help us. And we operate this ministry with the understanding that we are ministers of reconciliation, as it says in Corinthians, 2 Corinthians, that our primary mission is to bring people to a saving knowledge of who Jesus Christ is. Matthew 25:36-40 says, "When I was in prison, you came to visit me." And the righteous will answer, "When did we come to visit you? And when did we go to prison?" The king replied, "Truly, I tell you, whatever you did for the one of these, and the least of these, you also did unto me." And so we have dedicated volunteers that come in, as well as our chaplains, that desire to just be the light of Christ to people. And so the way we do this is not only through leading Bible studies. We have Christian dorms in every single one of our 7 facilities. And we lead, regular studies in their sessions. But we also, we deliver items to the inmates. We give them Bibles, obviously, but what's the use in giving someone a Bible if they can't read it? So we also provide glasses. We give them Bible by correspondence courses. We offer one-on-one counseling. We give them what we call an indigent kit, which is simple things like socks and a pen and soap and toothpaste, because we know it also says in the Bible that if you see your brother who's hungry or sick or cold, you should offer him a hand of help, not just watch his need and let it go by. So we try to love on them in many ways outside of just presenting the gospel, but by showing them that Christ is love in many different areas. We offer programs like discipleship and evangelism courses, And then we also do Celebrate Recovery, which is a 12-step program that helps people lean on the Bible as their true source of recovery. And it's a great, great program that has benefited and impacted so many. And I'll just kind of conclude how we offer this service and by talking about the fact that if you look at the recidivism rate on average is almost about 80% of individuals that you released, they reoffend. And later on, and they come back into some sort of correctional facility. And it's been shown that whenever we invest in individuals and they get involved with actively pursuing a relationship with Christ, that chaplaincy services, religious programming services, reduce recidivism by 60%. And, you know, of course, our main goal is getting people in a relationship with Christ. But I think it shows how important it is as well for individuals to finally get to that place where they're at the rock bottom, they're at the bottom of that well that they've created for themselves, and they realize that nothing they'll ever do will ever satisfy that need they have outside of relationship from Christ. And so that's our goal, is reconciliation and putting people that are going to love on them, both with the gospel, with programming, and with items that we give them, to point them to Jesus Christ.
1: That is sweet to hear. Well, could you share a testimony, maybe a couple, even if we have time here, about an individual or individuals who've come to Christ or been impacted in some way by God working through those who serve within Orange County Jail Ministry?
2: Yes, absolutely. Well, I mentioned recidivism briefly. And, you know, the unfortunate part of jail ministry is you do see some who come and go frequently. But this one gentleman specifically stands out. And I had seen him in the facility many times. There was, at the beginning of the relationship that him and I had, he actually asked me for a Quran. And one of the things we do as chaplains is we have to at least make the opportunity for other people to practice their faith, even if it's different than our own. And so, of course, I gave him his Quran. But as we built a relationship and he started to see that chaplaincy was there to love on him consistently, he began to ask me, he said, "Hey, you know what, can I have a Bible? Can you meet with me and talk to me about what this means?" We began developing that relationship. And as he was in the facility, you know, he got released and he went back out to the streets. And I went to go visit him one day, and not knowing he was released, and he was gone. And I just began to pray for him. 4 or 5 days later, unfortunately, he was back again. And I went to see him and I said, "Brother, why didn't you just reach out and call me? I would have helped you. I would have taken care of you. I would have given you a resource and a platform." And he said, "I just felt like I didn't want to let you down." And I told him, I said, "Brother, it's not about that. We need community. We need people that are going to stand by us and help us and point us in the right direction." So we continued to spend time together in this next incarceration period. And he got released one night. He called me and he said, "You know what, Chap, I'm done doing things the way that I've always done it." And he accepted Jesus Christ. He got on his knees. He cried out to the Lord. His life was changed. We got him enrolled into the Salvation Army Adult Rehabilitation Center. And he's doing amazing things. He has a degree in culinary. And now he's actually finishing the Salvation Army program. And he's looking to actually become one of the chefs at the Rehabilitation Center. And so what an amazing story of reconciliation for a man who was, you know, constantly in and out of the facility, had an addiction to drugs, but now he's going to turn around and use that gift that God has blessed him with to go then be a minister by being a chef to other people in the rehab center. Just amazing.
1: I love to hear those. Well, I sure appreciate it. My thanks to Landon Spaulding, Senior Chaplain with Orange County Jail Ministry of Orlando, Florida. 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If you live elsewhere and would like to get involved with ministry in the jails and prisons, you could connect with Prison Fellowship. This has been Community Bridge for Pine Castle, Sky Lake, Florida on WAMT and Family Radio.
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1: 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Sproul's series, Willing to Believe, the controversy over free will. Through the ages, the disagreement has boiled down to this. Does God choose us, or do we choose him? There are strong feelings on both sides of this debate, so stay with us. Here's Dr. Sproul now on what he calls voluntary slavery.
2: When we get to the role that John Calvin has played historically, theologically, in this whole question of human freedom and original sin, we get to the name of the theologian who is most closely associated in the public thinking of denying the doctrine of free will in light of Calvin's view of election and predestination. Let me say a couple of things about that before we actually explore Calvin's views. In the first place, Calvin, like Luther, was devoted to the study of St. Augustine. And if you would read the works of Calvin, you would see that the person that Calvin quotes or cites more often than any other theologian in history

first in Augustine and second in Luther. Now, that may surprise people because the Lutheran Church, for example, differs sharply from Calvinists on their view of election. And that's chiefly due to the change within Lutheranism that came shortly after Luther's death, when Luther's chief lieutenant, Philip Melanchthon, modified Luther's views on these matters. But it may come as a surprise to you that Luther wrote more on the subject than Calvin did. And if any two theologians were ever on the same page on an issue, these two were. So Calvin gets the rap, but Calvin really was just an echo of Luther when it comes to these issues of free will and divine sovereignty. But be that as it may, we're still left with the impression that Calvin is the architect of this view. And some of the reason for that is in the popular phrase that we have, the acronym TULIP, which is supposed to summarize the 5 points of Calvinism. And I'm not going to go over all of them, but the first two are the ones that are most relevant to our discussions here. The first one, the T, stands for total depravity. Now, what is meant by Calvin and Calvinism with regard to the doctrine of total depravity is not that man in his fallenness is as wicked as he possibly could be. It does not mean utter depravity. If you can conceive, for example, of the most evil person you've ever known of, say somebody like Adolf Hitler, as wicked as Hitler was, you can still conceive of his being even worse than he was. It might be hard to conceive of his being worse than he was, but it's possible. He could have killed even more people shamelessly than he actually did. But rather, what total depravity means in the Calvinistic scheme of things is that the depravity that comes as a result of the fall infects the totality of human existence. That our fallenness penetrates the whole person, the total person. It affects our minds, it affects our hearts, it affects our bodies, and it affects our will. So that in our depravity, we are so fallen and prone to sin that we are left in the state of moral inability. Meaning, not that we are incapable of being moral creatures. We are moral creatures because Calvin insisted that the will was not lost by the fall. And following Augustine, Calvin even argued that fallen man has a free will insofar as that the fallen person still has the ability to make choices and still has the ability to choose what they want. Not only that, Calvin even goes a step further and says that in our corruption and in our fallenness, we are still capable of achieving what Calvin calls civil or civic virtue. Namely, that there are all kinds of things on the horizontal level of human interaction where fallen people can do good things to and for each other. A person who is unregenerate, for example, can be very industrious rather than lazy, can be brave rather than cowardly, can be honest rather than a thief, can be chaste rather than being licentious. In this horizontal level of living. In fact, Calvin would even go so far as to say that unconverted people can, in some respects, be altruistic in their ethical behavior.

0: at an earthly level and on an earthly plane. But when Calvin speaks of the corruption of the will and the corruption of the soul, he restricts that corruption to the vertical dimension, to whether fallen man has any desire or inclination to do the things of God. It is the spiritual dimension in which man finds himself morally incapable of the proper motivation and behavior. So that's what Calvin is stressing when he talks about moral inability, the inability of the soul in its fallen condition to turn, change, incline itself, or direct itself to the things of God. Now, the second point that's so much in dispute in the Calvinistic system, which is related to this, is his doctrine of election, which is popularized in this acrostic by the term unconditional election. And in quick and simple terms, what that means or seeks to comprehend is the idea that when God elects certain people to salvation, he doesn't do it on the basis of his prior knowledge of those individuals meeting conditions. That is, as some people regard election, they say that God looks down through the corridor of time and he knows in advance who will respond positively to Christ and who will reject Christ. And on the basis of that foreknowledge or prescience, God makes his decision. That is, he elects people, but he elects them conditionally. He will only elect somebody whom he knows will give the proper response. That is, somebody who will meet the necessary condition to be included. Calvin argues for unconditional election, meaning that God's decision is not based on the foreseen behavioral patterns, actions, or choices of human beings. Because, as Calvin would argue, if God looked through the corridors of time to see who would respond positively to the gospel, that the only people that God would see would be people who would not respond positively to the gospel, because Calvin was convinced that no one left to themselves would ever respond positively to the gospel because they are in this bondage to sin. What Calvin says is this, that regeneration is a necessary requirement for a person to be liberated from the bondage to sin. And he suggests as the mind cannot discern spiritual things without the illumination of the Holy Spirit, so the flesh or the fallen nature of man will not incline itself to God without first receiving the grace of regeneration. And Calvin, like Luther before him, paid close attention to what we are taught in the New Testament, particularly in John's Gospel and in Paul's letter to the Ephesians. We recall that Jesus, in his discussion with the Pharisees, said that that which is born of the flesh is flesh, that we are born in this flesh condition of fallenness. And he added to that this observation, and the flesh profits nothing. In the flesh dwells no good thing, and apart from the work of the Holy Spirit, we have no profit with respect to the things of God. And Luther, in answer to Erasmus, has said that when Jesus says the flesh profits nothing, he did not mean by the term nothing a little something. He meant that the flesh is utterly and completely incapable of moving or directing itself toward God. And so Calvin also spends a lot of time dealing with the texts of the New Testament that are involved here. And he says that man is unable to free himself from his spiritual bondage by exerting his will of flesh. And here's what he says, quote, "When the will is enchained as the slave of sin, it cannot make a movement toward goodness, far less steadily pursue it. For every such movement is the first step in that conversion to God, which in Scripture is entirely ascribed to divine grace. However, there remains a will which both inclines and hastens on with the strongest affection toward sin. Man, when placed under this bondage, was deprived not of will, but of soundness of will." Now, notice that distinction. Calvin is saying that in the fall, we didn't lose the faculty of choosing. Just as we didn't lose our minds, we still have minds, and we still can think. We don't think soundly with respect to the things of God because our foolish minds are darkened, given over to sin. And we have minds of flesh. We have what the Bible calls reprobate minds. And our minds are at enmity with God. And by nature, we don't want to have God in our thinking. So the mind has been seriously affected by the fall, but it has not been destroyed. We still have minds. We still have a faculty of thinking. We still can add two and two and come up with four. And with respect to this aspect of the fall, just as Calvin talked about the civic righteousness or civic virtue that we still can perform apart from regeneration, he also talks about the intellectual achievements that we can have without divine illumination that comes through the Holy Spirit. He says, for example, that some of the greatest craftsmen, some of the greatest literary geniuses, some of the most talented and gifted people in history have been non-Christian, unregenerate people who have been extraordinarily bright and extraordinarily capable, again, on the earthly plane. But with respect to the things of God, the mind of fallen man is darkened and will not apprehend the beauty of God unless the Holy Spirit opens his mind to them. As Paul tells us in Corinthians, that these spiritual things of God are spiritually discerned, and no one knows them save the Spirit of God, who then reveals them to us. Well, in similar manner, Calvin makes the distinction not only between having a mind as opposed to having a sound manner of thinking. So he said, under the fall, we were deprived not of will, but of soundness of will. Moreover, Calvin goes on, when I say that the will is deprived of liberty, is led or dragged by necessity to evil, it is strange that any should deem this expression harsh, saying there is no absurdity in it, and it is not at variance with pious use. It does, however, offend those who do not know how to distinguish between necessity and compulsion. Does that sound familiar? First place, he says that we, in our fallenness, are not deprived of will, but of liberty. Remember the distinction that Augustine made between a free will and liberty. Free will is intact, the liberty is lost. And now he makes a distinction between necessity and compulsion. Where did you last hear that? Again, that was the very distinction that Luther made in his debate with Erasmus. So, again, in working with the Scripture, Calvin, in looking at the text of Scripture, particularly with respect to John chapter 6, verse 44, where Jesus declares that no one can come to him unless he is drawn by the Father, Calvin writes these words, quote, "To come to Christ," being here used metaphorically for believing, the evangelist, in order to carry out the metaphor in the apposite clause, says that those persons are, quote, "drawn whose understandings God enlightens and whose hearts he bends and forms to the obedience of Christ. We ought not to wonder if many refuse to embrace the gospel, because no man will ever of himself be able to come to Christ. Now that's the cardinal point. No one will ever of himself be able to come to Christ. Now you recall that in John chapter 6, when Jesus is teaching this, and which caused quite a negative reaction from his hearers to the extent that some left him and wouldn't come back to be with him, Jesus made the observation, no man can, I've looked at this before, can come to me unless. Now he says this twice. On the one hand he says, unless it is given to him of the Father, or the other time he says, unless the Father draws him. Again, I remind you that the phrase no man is what we call a universal negative proposition. It includes everybody within the category of humanity, or in this case, negatively. It excludes all people from something. That is something that nobody is included in the doing. And he talks about, Jesus says, no man can. We know the difference between can and may. He's had the same third grade teacher I did. Can I go to the restroom? I'm sure that you can. The question is, may you? All right, may has to do with permission. Can has to do with power or with ability. And Jesus is saying, no man can, which means no man has the ability, no man has the power to do something. Now, what is this power that we all lack? What is this ability that no one has? Well, according to Jesus, no one has the power or ability to come to him. Now, he's certainly not talking about the lack of ability for somebody to walk down the street and walk up to Jesus as he's lecturing and teaching and healing the sick. Anybody had the power to walk down the street to come and see him. When he talks about come to me, obviously, as Calvin is indicating, and as every commentator agrees on, means that coming to him savingly. No one can embrace him as the Son of God by his natural ability. The word unless indicates the presence of a necessary condition, a sine qua non. Something has to take place before the desired effect can follow. And Jesus is saying, nobody can come to me unless what? Unless it's given to him. Or, in the other passage, unless the Father draws him. Here's how Calvin deals with this text. To come to Christ, as I mentioned, we ought not to wonder if many refuse to embrace the gospel and so on, because no man will ever of himself be able to come to Christ, but God must first approach him by his Spirit, and hence it follows that all are not drawn, but that God bestows this grace on those whom he has elected. True, as to this kind of drawing, it is not violent, so as to compel men by external force, but it still is the powerful impulse of the Holy Spirit who makes men willing who formerly were unwilling and reluctant. It is a false and profane assertion, therefore, that none are drawn save those who are willing to be drawn, as if man himself made himself obedient to God by his own efforts. For the willingness with which men follow God is what they already have from God himself, who has formed their hearts to obey him. So what Calvin is saying here is that those who are drawn are not simply those who are willing to be drawn, but no one will come unless they are first drawn. Now, what the word drawn means in the New Testament becomes a matter of enormous controversy later on with the writings and the work of Arminius. Because in his teaching and in subsequent generations of Arminians, the text of drawing people has to do with God's inviting, enticing, offering, persuading, luring. So the idea there is no one can come to Jesus unless God first entices or attracts him in some way, assists him in some way. Whereas for Calvin, he understands the meaning of the verb to draw there in John's gospel, for God to do more than externally incite or encourage or invite, but rather for God to work internally in the heart and soul of that person to make someone willing to come who previously, and if left to themselves, would not be willing. And when God does this work, according to Calvin, that person in fact becomes willing. And where they were formerly reluctant and because of their lack of desire for Christ would never come to Christ and never turn to Christ, now God changes their hearts, changes their disposition, so they willingly come. Now, for Arminius, as we will see, he would say, yes, God has to draw. God has to be gracious. God has to do something. And some will come willingly, but some will not come willingly. And then the whole controversy boils down to the question, as we will see, of whether God's grace is resistible, the grace of regeneration. They all agree grace is necessary. They disagree as to whether we have the power within ourselves to resist it or to incline ourselves towards it.
1: John Calvin wrote, "When the will is enchained as the slave of sin, it cannot make a movement toward goodness, far less steadily pursue it." 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Is grace cooperative? In other words, is our participation necessary in our salvation? A man named Arminius certainly thought so. His writing sparked a controversy in the church that continues to this day. And that will be Dr. Sproul's focus next Saturday here on Renewing Your Mind.

4th is the 250th anniversary of the United States. As we celebrate our nation's history and the idea of freedom, it is good to remember where lasting stability is found. As Jesus said in Matthew 24, verse 35, "Heaven and earth will pass away, but my words will by no means pass away." And the truth is, we do not get an endless number of chances to hear God's word or to pass